0: Regional Economic Forum in the Philippines, but a Chinese foreign ministry spokesperson says the exchange didn't take place. The tensions have affected tourism and increased unease in both countries. More than 1 million acres of mostly rangeland have now burned in Oregon. NPR's Kirk Sigler reports more than 24 fires are stretching resources and causing thousands to evacuate.
1: The wildfires have closed highways across central and eastern Oregon, including stretches of Interstate 84 that links Boise, Idaho to Portland, Oregon. Most are burning in remote federal rangeland and on private ranches and are causing major headaches for ranchers who are having to move cattle away from the flames with sometimes no warning. Oregon is coming off its driest and warmest winter on record with very little snowpack and now extremely dry fuels, including invasive grasses. The governor has declared states of emergency in multiple counties, and the state is now considered the top federal firefighting priority in the country. Kirk Sigler, NPR News, Boise.
0: Christopher Nolan's The Odyssey is drawing moviegoers to Prague for its rare 70mm IMAX experience. Prague is one of the only three cities in the European continent with such a screen. The Czech branch of Cinema City offers multiple daily screenings, and at least 22,000 film fans from 15 European countries have visited so far. 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
4: Welcome to First Coast Connect. I'm Hethel Butt, in for Ann Schindler. Today, a Jacksonville man shares his personal story of how a domestic violence rehab program changed his life and is showing promising results for the First Coast. Then, could slashing arts funding cost the city more than it saves? We're talking to the Cultural Council about how it's navigating the city's budget constraints. Later in the program, a Green Future Fair focuses on how we can build a healthier and more sustainable Jacksonville together. But first, can people who have committed domestic violence crimes be rehabilitated? The Salvation Army's Batterer Intervention Program is showing some remarkable success in helping offenders turn their lives around. Joining me live this morning is the program manager, Mr. Clee Wilkerson, and Tony Williams, who graduated from the program. Thank you both for being here this morning.
5: Thank you.
4: Tony, let me start with you. You're a Jacksonville businessman. You do have a history of domestic violence yourself, but did you have domestic violence in your family growing up?
6: Yes, I had experienced it, like, through my family and coming up. So I had, I realized what domestic battery was, but not to the extent of like what I experienced myself personally.
4: Give us a little bit of an idea of what led up to your arrest.
6: What led up to my arrest was, I said this once before, was cheese. It may seem funny, but it's not. That's what it was. It was an argument about cheese. And we never realized what type of stress people is under. So I often ask myself, how could some cheese bring about violence?
4: Yeah, explain that. What do you mean by that?
6: Well, what happened was that I purchased some cheese for a young lady, and I woke up and I was hungry and I ate some of the cheese, I opened it. And what ended up happening, she wondered why I ate her cheese. And that's where the argument came about.
4: And then what happened after that?
6: And then after that, we went to arguing and she jumped up into my face and I hit her to get her away from me. But I think that, and then when I hit her, I was like, it happened so fast. it happened so fast, ma'am, until that when I hit her, it was my way of thinking to myself that in order to protect yourself because of violence, because of I've been into a domestic, I grew up around domestic battery. I know about domestic battery, and it was the way it was like I felt it was my safe zone, and I felt like I was not thinking about accountability or none of that stuff right there. I just went like when she jumped in my face, and I hit her to get her out of my face.
4: So then, were you arrested?
6: Yes, ma'am, and I was arrested. I did one night in jail, and I was on probation for a year. So I finished my probation, and if I did it early and everything like that there. I missed none of my – I think I missed one class out of the 28 classes because the judge ordered me to go to this anger management program. And I really did not want to go because I felt like I would fail the class because I do have somewhat with authority. There's no doubt about that, you know. I've always had like a business and did this, like kind of like took control of situations, you know. But I didn't feel that I would pass the class. And when I got into the class, the knowledge that I received from the class, it really just caused me to humble myself and to say to myself, "Hey, look, really, you might need some help."
4: Clea, I want to bring you into the conversation. Tony's story is not uncommon. In fact, Duval County has one of the highest domestic violence rates in Northeast Florida, mm-hmm. with nearly 5,300 reported offenses in 2024. That's significantly higher than Florida's statewide average. Why do you think there is so much domestic violence in our area?
5: I think it's a sense of power and control in a lot of these situations. And a lot of these guys, as well as women, have never been taught proper relationships or ever seen a healthy relationship. So when it comes to the program, we give them the knowledge of what a healthy relationship looks like. We let them know what the power control wheel represents, let them know the toxic traits that they possess. And hopefully by the end of the program, they can look deep inside to themselves and see, hey, I need to make a change. But as far as the domestic violence on the rise is a lot of people in relationships want to control the whole narrative. They don't feel like their partner is equal. So we let them know that if you bring a person into your world, you should respect them. As well as they never seen what it looks like. And that's the surprising part with me, that they never seen a healthy relationship in their family.
4: Is a lot of it communication?
5: Yes, a lot of it is communication. A lot of it is understanding that you might have a different background than your partner. So you have to understand that we have differences. So we have to sit down and communicate and respect each other's differences and come to some type of middle ground, right? And I have a saying that I always tell my class also is, it should be you and your partner versus the problem, not you and the problem versus your partner.
4: The Salvation Army's Batterer and Intervention Program is one of the longest standing domestic violence programs here on the First Coast.
5: Yes, ma'am.
4: It's a 29-week rehabilitation program. I think this year alone you had somewhere between 160 to 200 people enrolled. Why do you believe the program is so effective?
5: We make them feel comfortable first. We're very, very big on accountability. But it's very hard to get accountability from an individual who's used to being aggressive on their first week or second week. But once they come to the program and they feel comfortable enough to open up, they share things that they never shared before. And once you can get into who they are personally, now you have some grounds to do your work. And that's kind of how I did with Tony. When Tony came to the program, he really didn't want to be there. Just like he said, he didn't want to be in the program. So once he got to see how I move and how I facilitate the program, he started opening up. He started receiving the knowledge. And he became one of my, you know, favorite clients because he really wanted to do better, right? Every client, unfortunately, is not going to come and want to change like Tony. But we do have a high percentage. We have like a 83% of non-re-enrollment. But you can see the clients that come that want to make a change. And when that light bulb moment hits, they're like, okay, I need to change some of my attitude. And those are the ones that you will see a significant change in.
4: A lot of people do want the help. Tony, you were one of them. Tell us, how did this program change your life?
6: Well, first of all, it caused me to slow down and to think and to realize that maybe this is not as bad as it seemed being here, because I was interacting with a lot of men that was going through some of the same problems that I had went through. And we all got together and we expressed ourselves and we began to talk amongst ourselves. And one thing I can say about the program is that not only Mr. Wilkerson, but all the facilitators that were there, that they held us to hold our standard to being accountable. They requested that the first thing that I learned when I went there was that if your dependency upon successfully passing this class was that you had to follow the instructions of the facilitators. And that, to me, right there meant humbling myself, listening to somebody that had some answers that I needed. And the one thing I needed to know was this right here, was that you got to be held. This is an accountability class, and you got to take it for yourself.
4: Do you feel remorse for what you did, and did you ever make amends with that woman?
6: I feel remorse. I feel remorse and sad that it happened. But what in the process, I lost everything in one day, because with my probation said that you were not to have any type of contact with this victim whatsoever. So when I got out of jail and I got enrolled in the program, one of the most serious things Mr. Wilkerson said to me was, Williams, whatever you do, do not contact, call, or go near that victim.
4: But if you could say something to her, what would you say?
6: I would say, I'm sorry. And I would say I'm sorry, because that's me being accountable for what I done. It doesn't matter what else happened. What matters is what I done. And so I would say, I'm sorry. You did not deserve that. And then I would go on, and I would stay away. Like I did when I got into the program, I stayed away. I didn't go back to my house. I moved, and I went on with my life.
4: If you're just joining us, we're talking with program manager Mr. Clee Wilkerson and program graduate Tony Williams about the Salvation Army's Batterer Intervention Program. You can join the conversation on air by calling 904-549-2937 or go to firstcoastconnect.org to find all the ways you can connect with us. Clee, tell us more about your role, how you got involved in this work, and exactly how you work along with the courts and the state to help offenders get enrolled in this program.
5: Okay. How I got here to Salvation Army, I was actually feeding the homeless, and I met a board member. He came out and helped me feed the homeless, and he introduced me to the program. And that's how I initially got started. But once I got aboard, I become a liaison between the courts and our program. So I go to the courts and I listen to the injunctions. I communicate with the judges. I communicate with the probation officers. They contact me weekly, checking on their clients, making sure they're participating in the class, making sure they're paying their fees, making sure they're coming to the class, being accountable. So the dialogue between me and the courts is a consistent thing. I recently got the role of program manager in December of 2025. So I started taking the role, and I wanted to give it a new revamp, you know, and just bring it up to let the community know what we're doing. We have been around for 30 plus years, and I think the community need to understand that the Salvation Army is doing wonderful things in the community, and we're going to keep pushing for success, and we're going to keep changing lives. And of course, I think a lot of people get it confused, because we deal with the aggressors on the domestic violence side, because I'm 1,000% with the victims as well. But in the totality of domestic violence, we have to connect with the aggressors as well and try to get to the root of the problem and let them understand what a healthy relationship looks like. What toxic traits do I have? What toxic traits can I change? How can I make a partner happy? You know, I normally say in class a lot, like we normally do a lot of good things at work. We're known for being great at work. If you play sports, you're known for being great at your sport, right? Why don't we take relationships as serious, right? Let's be great at that. Let's do good at that. Let's look forward to putting a smile on our partner's face. Let's look forward to these things. Why are we disconnecting to this magnitude and accepting the disconnect, you know?
4: And you said like 90% of the participants here are court mandated, but can people also volunteer for the program?
5: Yes. 90% is court mandated. We have some volunteer clients as well. You can come to the program if you're just trying to save your relationship or your marriage. So you can try to find out what kinks that you need to iron out. We also deal with DCF. We got parents in our class who are fighting to get their children back, and they have to take this course as well to show the state that they're trying to improve what they're showing their children in the household as well.
4: Domestic violence affects all walks of life, regardless of economic status, race, gender, or educational backgrounds. But do you think we are seeing a rise in domestic violence cases due to families facing economic stress as well?
5: I think that's a big part of it as well. Economic stress is one of the biggest parts of divorce and separation. So financial is very big. Also, I think compatibility is an issue. Because I think domestic violence was on the rise the biggest during the COVID pandemic, right? And why is that? Because the families had to be in the home together. They're used to waking up, going to work, and not seeing each other all day. During the pandemic, they was in the household all day together. And they realized that we're not compatible. So it was just a lot of bickering in the household. But yes, finances is one of the big causes of domestic violence for sure.
4: What are some of the things that someone who knows anyone who's struggling with domestic violence right now, what can they do to help?
5: Just know that it's help in the community. You can reach out to the Salvation Army, and we're not the only platform for help. It's just find out the resources in your community that can help. If you know somebody in your family that's going through domestic violence, hand off the information that you can find to give them the help, right?
4: We know one of those local resources is Hubbard House, which has a 24-hour hotline for help. The number for that is 904-354-3114.
5: Yes,
4: so if anyone is in that type of situation where they've stayed and they're hoping that person changes, what advice do you have for them?
5: That's a big question. My advice is, I would say let's separate to see if we can handle our differences apart. Because a lot of the time when you're trying to fix things from inside, it remains the same. You need to see that somebody's trying to change. So I would suggest go stay with a loved one. Let's separate for a minute. We still could talk. We still could date. We still could try to see each other. But just being in the same household and you're going through toxic things on a regular, I would suggest separation.
4: Tony, tell me what your life is like now.
6: My life is great. I mean, I trust in the Lord, my Savior Jesus Christ. I'm ready to help. I'm ready to help young men, especially young men and older men as well. But I'm ready to help I want to let them know I am so glad to be here today, because since my last being with Mr. Wilkerson, I've had so many of my friends and family members and peers come to me and ask me, Tony, I didn't know that you went through this or that you was going through this. And they would say to me, where can we get help from? And one of the first things I asked Mr. Wilkerson while we were sitting outside, Mr. Wilk, I was sharing this with him. I had so many people to call me and ask me and telling me about what their kids and what their family members and friends are going through. Where can they get help? Is there any way that they can get help? And Mr. Wilt explained to me, just like he did everyone, yes, Tony, people can volunteer. So my life is good right now. I want to stay on top of being respected in the community. I want to stay on top of doing the right things and just letting people know that it's help out here. Yes, you're a man and you may go through it, but there's help. It's nothing to be ashamed of. It's just something to gain from this right here. And that's where my life is good. My business is good. I'm happy. I since all of this happened back then, I'm engaged to be married, and I'm looking forward to being married to a wonderful young lady.
7: That's right.
6: And the Lord is good. Life is good.
4: Well, congratulations. Yes, and tell me a little bit about your business.
6: My business is that I'm like a handyman business. I do everything. It's always been in me to teach younger guys and to give them trades and skills. So that's what I have. I have a construction business, and it involves many phases. Anything from building to just wrecking up something. You know, I just built a nice patio just last week. It was so everything is good.
4: Well, thank you for sharing your story. Clay, I do want to ask you, does alcohol and drugs play a role in domestic violence?
5: In a lot of the cases, yes. But we try to take away, a lot of people try to use alcohol and drugs as a crutch for why they did what they did. And we try to separate that in the class to let them know that that's not the alcohol and drug that have you acting that way, that was deeper rooted. But yes, it does play a role. A lot of the clients that we have are on some type of substances, and they take those classes as well.
4: And what is the biggest change you've seen in people in this program?
5: The biggest change is changing the way they look at the program when they come. That's the aha moment that I like a lot. When they come to the program, they got a chip on their shoulder. They think that we're, you know, going to judge them. And then once they get there and they get comfortable and realize that we're here to help, we're here to get to know you individually. We're not judging your past. I like to tell them that, you know, your mistake is just a speed bump in your rearview mirror. You got to keep moving forward. The farther you move forward, you won't see that speed bump anymore. So I just love to see the change in the clients and that they want to do better in their relationships. I like the clients that's tired of being toxic. They recognize that, especially the clients that grew up in domestic violence. Their father was domestic to their mother or whatever. And then it's like they had an aha moment, like, oh, I'm acting just like my dad. Like, let me change that. I didn't like that. I didn't like that my dad did that to my mom. So why would I send my children through that? So it's beautiful to see that aha moment when they recognize I need to change.
4: We know that this is across genders, but mm-hmm. when it comes to young men, mm-hmm. why do you think young men right now are struggling so much in this country?
5: I don't think they have enough positive examples. And I think we need to involve more of the community, the men in the community that's that take relationships serious. We need to talk to the youth, and we need to talk to the elders, right? We need to talk to people who just don't get the chance to see it. So I think it's not a lot of positive examples, and that the way they act is normal to them.
4: And Tony, do you hope to be one of those mentors for young men in this community?
6: I do. I really do. And what I think also what I've learned from this class is that I am a man of faith, but sometimes it takes just raw knowledge. And that's what I got from the class. It wasn't about my God or my nothing. It was about you, Tony, being a man and being held accountable for what it is that you have done. And I think it may be hard for a lot of the younger men to come into that faith like that, but they can come in a place that, like Mr. Wilkinson said, that's not going to judge them or not going to, like, hold anything against them. They can get the help that they need. And he's given me that knowledge, and I'm trying to share it.
4: Well, thank you so much. For more information about the Salvation Army's Batterer Intervention Program, you can visit their website at salvationarmyneffl.org. Clay Wilkerson and Tony Williams, thank you so much for being here this morning.
5: Yes, thank you so much for having us.
6: Yes.
4: Up next, fostering Jacksonville's growing art scene while facing a tight budget, how the Cultural Council is fighting to secure funding.

0: Welcome back. For the past week, we've been discussing the mayor's proposed city budget, which highlights needs for police, fire, and infrastructure projects. So what's left to support the expansion of arts and culture here in Jacksonville? Diana Donovan, Executive Director of the Cultural Council of Greater Jacksonville, is here to talk about these financial constraints. I do want to note that WJCT Public Media is a recipient of the Cultural Council's grants. Diana, first explain what the Cultural Council does.
1: So the Cultural Council is a 501c3, so we're a nonprofit, and we're created to help ignite the creative economy for the city of Jacksonville through quality of life and arts and culture. We do it two ways, regranting and public art. So as a regranting agency, 92 cents on every dollar goes back to the community. So whatever the city funds us through, or private funding, we do public and private, we're able to go and give back 92 cents on every dollar. So a nonprofit in regranting and public art.
0: The mayor's budget provides about $6.9 million to the Cultural Council. How does that compare to last year, and where does that money go?
1: Yeah, so we are really excited and very grateful for the fact that the economic impact has been exponentially growing. And so last year we had $6 million in and $143 million out, with a good portion of that being an economic driver for Greater Jacksonville and downtown. And so when you look at those numbers, and those are hard numbers, we think about the people and the lives that we change. So the workforce we serve is 5,500 part-time and full-time people. Think of the families, the children, the workforce development happening around that. Talent retention, talent acquisition, people coming into the workforce. So 5,500 people benefiting from $143 million worth of economic impact.
0: What specific challenges are you facing this year in terms of funding?
1: I think that this year we have elected officials who are looking diligently at a budget to help make sure that if property taxes passes, that we are in a good fiscal situation. And we have been fortunate to have lawmakers have very thoughtful conversations with us around where their values are, what that looks like, and explore, you know, where does arts and culture fit in those priorities? And I think right now the conversation needs to be driven not just by the fact that this is a quality of life thing, where we are humans changing humans' lives for humanity, but that it's also an economic driver, and it's a way to sustain funding coming into the city. We created $11 million plus of taxable revenue. That's funding that goes back to the city for lawmakers to spend on whatever their priorities are, whether it's roads, whether it's infrastructure, you know, whether it's core values, you know, supporting JSO and JFRD, whatever that looks like. We're creating taxable revenue for them to have that funding. The other side of that is that, you know, there's a tangible aspect about this, right? How do you share a lot of numbers, but also make it real? What's the tangible impact? If we think about our partners, the Jacksonville Jaguars, right? Oftentimes you hear sports and entertainment, or arts and entertainment. But what about the marriage of all three? Sports, arts, and entertainment together, right? The Jaguars, according to ESPN, had 580,000 people, or million people last year, 580 million. Their economic impact was 25 million, and they had 580,000 people through ESPN last year, you know, according to their numbers of people coming in. The cultural sector had 2.1 million. 2.1 million with 319 million of economic impact, and the CSGPs, the Cultural Service Grant Program through the city funding, took up 1.43 million of that. So we are 44%.
0: Under your leadership, the Cultural Council has reached unprecedented heights, securing $8.25 million in merit-based grants for iconic institutions like the Florida Theater and Jacksonville Symphony, and launching the city's first publicly funded artist grant program, serving over 60 local artists. We see some of the murals around town, and we see the artwork going up, and more than doubling local artist representation in public art from 15% to 35%. What impact does that have on Jacksonville's footprint here in the state and even on a national stage?
1: Yeah, it's about destination building and us becoming, you know, the driver of cultural tourism. When I share these numbers with you, I compare to partners that we know that are real and tangible to the real and tangible art of sense, making sense and making dollars through the creative economy. And when we think about what it means to have an arts and culture sector that is thriving. It means Jax USA and the Jacksonville Chamber can go nationally and internationally and say, we have quality of life here, right? What's the number one question that businesses are asking when they come? Like, what is the quality of life? What are my people going to do? What are my families going to do? What is driving people to come to this place as a destination? So when we get awards, when we get recognized, when we're able to do innovative funding or policy changes or enhancements, when we're able to have a workforce that is driving small businesses, I mean, we serve over 4,000 small businesses, 12,000 plus entrepreneurs and artists. I mean, we are really leaning into this idea of helping to make lives better through, you know, the financial experience and the quality of life experience. And that's what, like, not just lawmakers, but business owners want to know. They want to know that my small business is activated and that I'm getting traffic in and that I'm getting money and that money is staying in the Northeast region. And we help do that.
0: How is the arts scene impacting young people here in Jacksonville?
1: Oh, I love this question. We serve 207,000 children. 207,000 children through the Cultural Service Grant Program. So through city funding, with public-private dollar matching, we're able to serve 207,000 children.
0: Is the cultural and arts scene growing locally, in your opinion?
1: Yes, very much so. We have an incredible underground artist group that is very much coming alive through a lot of placemaking, a lot of activation, a lot of really cool things that are helping to drive, you know, not just local commerce, but the idea of activation and something to do. When we look at our developers, they're looking to build things that build experiences. People are wanting to come to Jacksonville for a unique experience. They want to stop here to have experiences they may not have had other places. So when people come here for a night, you're, you know, maybe going to Florida Theater. And so you have families at home that are, you know, having a babysitter come and they're purchasing an Uber or they're driving downtown. You know, they're paying the valet, you know, they're walking, you know, from a restaurant where the restaurant's benefiting and they're going to a bar where the bar is benefiting and everybody, but even the bartenders are getting tipped. They're coming out. You see JSO and JFRD, you know, directing traffic, keeping the streets safe. They're going in through security. That's another job. You know, they're walking in through the front doors. There's ushers. That's another job. There's people working the lighting. That's another job. And the film and the TV, that's another job. And you're having all these jobs before you even get to your seat. And once you're in the seat and the stage curtains open, then the artist gets paid, right? So it's job after job after job. And these people living their best lives, experiencing an activation downtown that's helping to keep it rich and alive. And so when you think about it that way, of all these touch points from the babysitter to the Uber driver to the valet to the restaurant to the waiter to the bartenders to the security detail to the people unloading and loading the truck. Like, I mean, these are jobs kept in Northeast Florida, operating on a daily basis, bringing a quality of life that creates destination building to say that Jacksonville is on the map. We are a city to contend with. When you look at Sarasota and St. Pete's and Tampa, you know, we have a lot of our leaders saying, like, look at these cities and how well they've been able to leverage arts and culture as a tourism driver, right? A real moneymaker. And we have that opportunity right now. We just have to sustain funding through a challenging time to make sure that these economic drivers keep paying the dividends, but also keep providing a quality of life that makes people want to stay here. We talk about youth. We want our children to grow up and be in Jacksonville. We want them to eat, stay, and play here. They need things to do. Cathedral Arts Project is a military program for Blue Star families where they're literally able to have summer camps that benefit the entire family through art activations of dance and movement and body and self-expression and beyond, right? Art with a Heart with healthcare. We're working with children to help go through one of the hardest times, which is disease and cancer in their lives. I mean, Riverside Arts Market helps with food instability. I mean, we are serving families on a really wide premise with 30-plus nonprofits. 30-plus nonprofits divided into, you know, taking 6 million, dividing that pie and making something beautiful out of it. And it's not just beautiful. It's not just changing lives, but it's also directing the course of who Jacksonville can be. So arts funding being sustained is future-proofing the city fiscally and through quality of life. So that way our generation has the opportunity to stay here the way that they should and could.
0: We slightly touched on property tax and then the proposal to cut property taxes. If that were to pass, how would that impact you as opposed to the budget the way it is now? Because the mayor said she passed this budget, you know, not putting that into consideration, just you know, taking things as is right now. If that were to pass, what would change for you?
1: I think our listeners need to listen very closely to our lawmakers and elected officials, because they will share with you what they will do. And they will be very clear and very direct on what that impact will mean to their budget and their budget making decisions. And I think it's on us as a collective community. And when I say community, I don't mean just our listeners. I mean our civic leaders, our corporate leaders, our business leaders, our donors listening at home. Like, we have to reach out to the city council, to the mayor's office, to help them understand as elected. It's like, what does this mean for us in our future? And what does it mean for what you value and you want to protect? And how do we help future-proof the sector right now? Because property taxes, if it passes, could really mean something detrimental to the entire arts and culture sector. And, you know, when we listen to where their decisions are and what they're being made, we have to listen closely to what that looks like to the future of the sector for the creative economic engine, right? We want to show up, we want to create, we want to build great things, but this is not just art on the wall. This is, you know, we're talking about core functions of city government, right? And it's important to lean into those core functions of city government, but we are a benefit, an add-on, and an enhancer of core functions of the government, right? Like, we are what's helping to increase property values, infrastructure investments, we're keeping places safer, we're activating to make JSO and JFRD's life easier because we're helping to create community pride and to alleviate some of these problems before they even have to come in.
0: Do you mostly get local funding, state funding, national funding?
1: Yeah. So, you know, the sector's been hit hard through state funding cuts the past couple of years. So city funding is a primary driver of the Cultural Council to be able to give out to the Cultural Service Grant Program. But the best part about that is that the 92 cents on the dollar means that the funding goes directly to these organizations, where they're able to match with private dollars and come back with real impact. So the good news is that, you know, the city is and has stood in the gap intentionally. And I am grateful to our elected officials. And my goal is to just continue to have conversations where they feel empowered to make the best decisions that they can make while understanding how to leverage this sector to the benefit of their bottom line and the benefit of the quality of life to the people they're serving.
0: What are your hopes for the future of Jacksonville's art scene?
1: Oh, I hope that we flourish. I really do. I think that we have an opportunity right now to create an identity intentionally as a city, to say that we are a destination and we are a destination driver, that we care about our people and the quality of life, and that we're deciding right now that opportunity, we're not waiting for it. We're going to get it. And we're going to use the arts and culture sector to help perpetuate the champions, the people, the talent that are coming into the city outside of our sector and within our sector to elevate it to be what it can be, which is future-proofing the city, future-proofing who we could be, and future-proofing what it means to celebrate arts and culture in a way that's not just, this is wonderful, this is a painting, this is a mural, this is a picture, this is a ballerina, this is a, you know, this is a night at the symphony. You know, we have all these incredible organizations serving different capacities, but we can't forget the humans that are benefiting, and we can't forget the bottom line that it helps serve. And having people be able to marry both of those in their minds seamlessly, I think it helps us value what truly impacts us.
0: So give us a little bit more specific information about how people who are interested in supporting the arts can actually help.
1: Ah, I love this question. A couple different ways. One of them is if you're seeing elected officials out, please thank them. Thank them for their funding and the sustained funding that they've provided, and let them know why you care about them sustaining it moving forward. Let them know, like, this, I value this. I care about this. I want this. Write them, you know, a message, you know, reach out to them. We'll have an email campaign where we can champion to them going live on the 3rd, August 3rd. So we'll be able to have that on our website. So if you go to culturalcouncil.org and send an email, and it justifies all of the ROI and the numbers, because it's important for them to see that. But it also has them understand, like, we have a force behind us. It can't just be Diana championing arts and culture. It can't just be a few organizations who believe it's a nice thing. It's not a nice thing. It's a critical economic driver, period. And it's also something that is healing, and it's a quality of life, and it's bridging people, and it's a nonpartisan way to help make sure that we as a community are celebrating who Jacksonville is as a city through the people who are doing it on the front lines, that 5,500 plus workforce and the partners that we seek to serve in the process.
0: Have you gotten any indication of the pushback you might get from city council as they consider this budget?
1: I think that the city council is very focused on, you know, the core function of government. And we hear that and recognize it. And our championship to them is to help them understand where we serve those core elements of government and how we are essential and how we are essential to helping them in the bottom line. You know, we have 30 plus nonprofits that are lined up and ready to match public and private dollars to bring an ROI back to the city. If we look at our historical funding from fiscal year 2021 until now, and the increases we've had, we've gone from 3 million to 5 million. We had the 8.25 and holding steady at the 6. You know, we look at 103 million of economic impact to 114 to 135 to 143. I mean, we are increasing. We are increasing every year. So let's leverage that money. Let's make sure that it turns into the real ROI that it can be. And let's help our lawmakers feel like when they invest in us, they're making the right choice.
0: Do you think you'll see what we see in Miami with like a Wynwood district or in downtown St. Pete happening here in Jacksonville in the next 4 or 5 years?
1: I think we've got a lot of organizations working to make their version of that. You know, Jacksonville never wants to be another city, but we want to leverage their best practices for what best applies to us. And I think when you think of Phoenix Arts District and a lot of the other places, they're thinking about where is their role in this and how do they optimize a cultural mecca? But none of that happens if we lose our funding. If we lose our funding and the Jaguars are, you know, playing out of town, like who's going to help sustain that economic impact for the next couple of years? Who's going to help keep people driving downtown? You know, we have hospitality, right? We have these hotels that are building up for this big capacity in a couple of years. But if it dries out, we're going to have to pay double to get them back to where they are. So helping to pay now to play later, right? And that's what we have to think about. We are the sector that will sustain this transition from a downtown activation standpoint and a greater Jacksonville standpoint. And our goal is to help our lawmakers really feel good about that and feel like they can rest in saying, we understand we need to be fiscally responsible. We understand there are hard decisions that need to be made. We understand that this you know, may look differently than we've seen in other years. But the creative sector, we recognize as an economic driver. We recognize as quality of life, the military, the veterans, the families that we're serving, the people on the front lines, the everyday citizen coming downtown for a night at the symphony to Mocha, Mosh. I mean, talk about Mosh activating on the riverfront with the Four Seasons and ShadCon talking about the stadium of the future. I mean, all of that is creatively and innovatively intentionally designed, right, for activation that is breathing and coexisting with each other. That is a creative ecosystem. And it's very exciting to see people responding to it. But we have to make sure that we have the momentum to get us there and that we're not cutting our legs out now, you know, for the future.
0: And it may seem kind of hard because I think a lot of people are hurting economically and may mm-hmm. think that arts and culture is a nice to have.
1: Yeah.
0: But what you're saying is it's actually pumping money back into the city. It's not one or the other. It is an economic driver.
1: Mm-hmm. Essential.
0: And essential to where the city goes moving forward.
1: Yeah.
0: Do you think the property tax amendment is going to pass?
1: I think it depends on who you ask on what day.
0: Yeah.
1: I've heard definite yeses. I've heard definite noes. I think that we need to be vigilant and making sure that our community understands what that means. And what does it mean to lose arts and culture? What does it mean for 207,000 children to lose programming? What does it mean for 5,500 people, full-time and part-time, to be out of jobs? Like, what does that mean? What does that mean for us? And yes, the nonprofit sector is responsible for having private dollar matches. Yes, they should be leaning into that. Yes, we're having the hard conversations now about contingency planning. But moving forward, the city needs to understand, and I don't mean just the city of Jacksonville. I mean the collaborative city of Jacksonville, like the humanity, the constituents, the voting residents need to understand, like, your life could look a lot differently in just 2 years if we don't sustain this funding. And so I want them to know the art of the possible. I want them to believe and feel good about the funding. But I also want them to know what their lives look like without it.
0: Well, thank you so much, Diana Donovan. Very informative segment about the future of the Cultural Council here in Jacksonville. All the great work you've done. Thanks again.
1: Have a great day.
0: Up next, after the break, a seminal figure in vaudeville history whose short life ended in Jacksonville. Let's take a listen now to Ann Schindler's interview with historian Tim Gilmore.

0: huge majorities of Americans say corruption is a problem in politics and that it's gotten worse in recent years. Voters say one of the main drivers of corruption is President Trump.
1: Trump is flagrant and unembarrassed by the amount of corruption he's displaying.
0: A story about corruption in politics and what voters think about it on the next morning edition from NPR News.
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3: Hundreds of data centers are under construction across America right now. They power your streaming, AI tools, and your cloud storage. They also account for more than 4% of U.S. electricity usage, and that's expected to more than double by 2030. In just the first few months of this year, community groups blocked tens of billions of dollars worth of projects. What to know about the fight over data centers? Next time on 1A.
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4: Artificial intelligence is going to replace literally half of all white-collar workers in the U.S.
5: 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So was the doomsday scenario wrong? I'm Meghna Chakrabarty. That's on the next On Point.
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8: Welcome back. He was a comedian, a showman, a provocateur, and his death in Jacksonville remains an unsolved mystery. Here to tell us more about Butler May, a.k.a. String Beans, is a man who loves a First Coast mystery. Author, educator, historian Tim Gilmore, thanks for being here.
9: Thank you, Anne.
8: So you describe String Beans Butler as both bastard child and father of the blues. What do you mean?
9: He's a complicated figure who was incredibly influential in black show business and black music right before recording really took off. And he never copyrighted any of his stuff. He never recorded. And people all over the country knew him. And he was clearly influential in the early development and spread of what would soon be called the blues. But he was never really regarded as such. He died just barely too early. He died in Jacksonville in 1917. And for me, that's one of the really tantalizing things about him is that he was this close to maybe having recorded, like Blind Blake from Jacksonville, recorded in the 1920s. He's just out of reach, and yet he was just this incredibly enormous and influential figure when he was alive.
8: And part of the reason that he, you know, maybe didn't make that crossover was not just the era that he existed, but also the circuit that he ran in really was not one that crossed over much with white culture at that time, right? Maybe he was somewhat marginalized because there wasn't that additional crossover.
9: Right. And, some black entertainers and black artists did make that kind of crossover. Later people who interacted with String Beans, Butler May, certainly made that crossover. And we know people now like W.C. Handy and Jelly Roll Morton, who knew String Beans, and Jelly Roll Morton met String Beans and worked with him in Jacksonville. But String Beans was never interested in a mainstream, really meaning white audience. He had everything he needed, traveling from Chicago to New York to Indianapolis to Memphis to Jacksonville to Savannah. And he was

0: Peoples Gas, at the heart of Florida's energy, is committed to safely delivering natural gas to homes and businesses. More at floridasenergy.com.
1: He's enormous, but he's also just kind of barely over there in the shadows.
2: Yeah, and he was a really flashy comedian. He was a performer. He had a diamond on his embedded in his front tooth. Was a really good comedian. He was, you describe him as the best known black comedian in the South.
1: But yeah, that was a quote actually from a Montgomery Times newspaper at the time. Yeah.
2: But he also was a musician. And the way that, you know, his performance is described at the time by people who saw him is almost like a Prince concert. You know, there he's like, he's attacking the piano, he's grinding the stage.
1: Right.
2: It sounds like, and he was a, you know, a kind of on the edge in terms of, he was sort of profane in his performances, a little bit blue.
1: He was super on the edge, and he was really, you know, he's a really smart guy. I mean, so much of what he was doing was embedded in codes, and, you know, his audiences understood it. So he wouldn't just do double entendres. He would do triple and quadruple entendres. But, you know, yeah, he's described as attacking the piano. One person who heard him said his head starts to nod, his shoulders shake, his body begins to quiver slowly, he sinks to the floor of the stage. Before he submerges, he is executing the snake hips, shouting the blues, and performing a horizontal grind as he hits the deck, still playing the piano. So he was this larger than life figure, you know?
2: Yeah. But then he really died in Jacksonville.
1: Right.
2: Under strange circumstances, a broken neck.
1: Strange circumstances. Yeah. So he was going through an initiation rite into, a Masonic order. And, it's probably necessary to understand that black Masonic orders, well, all Masonic orders, but were really prominent at the time, and black Masonic orders, you know, were matters of prestige, but also connecting to the business world, and some of the initiation rituals could be
2: edgy,
1: and it's not entirely clear how his neck was broken, but it happened here in Jacksonville, and family back in Alabama thought it was fishy, and said that the truth was submerged in Jacksonville, and we still don't know exactly how that happened.
2: There is so much more to String Bean's story, Tim, and you can read more about it along with all of the other weird and wonderful stories of Jacksonville's history on Tim Gilmore's blog, Jack Psycho Geo. Tim, thanks so much for being here again. We appreciate it.
1: My pleasure. Thank you so much.
3: 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Join us tomorrow when we meet the playwright behind an upcoming production at the Five of Dime Theater that explores racial identity and bias with the criminal justice system. I'm Hethel Butt, in for Ann Schindler, and you've been listening to First Coast Connect on WJCT News 89.9.

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3: 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Mostly sunny and wicked hot on Tuesday.

0: Wednesday. Upper 90s inland, upper 80s at the beaches. Could feel like 111 degrees outside.
1: Good evening. I'm Jeff Bennett. On the Navaz is away. On the NewsHour tonight, Seattle police search for another suspect after a deadly shooting at a crowded festival beneath the Space Needle. The weekend passes with no new U.S. attacks on Iran. That says experts worry about America's shrinking weapons supply. And massive youth-led protests lead to the resignation of India's education minister, exposing cracks in that nation's government.
2: He fears losing power. They know if this protest goes on for a long time, the government can fall.
3: Major funding for the PBS NewsHour has been provided by the ongoing support of these individuals and institutions, and friends of the NewsHour, including Leonard and Norma Glorfine and the Judy and Peter Bloom Kovler Foundation. 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
1: Welcome to the News Hour. Seattle police are hunting for a suspect tonight after gunfire erupted at a food festival yesterday, killing at least three people and wounding at least four others. One suspect is already in custody. A third shooter is believed to have died at the scene. Tonight, a city is grieving and on edge. The scene of another mass shooting in America, this time in the shadow of Seattle's iconic Space Needle.
2: Oh, my God.
1: On Sunday, just after 6 p.m. local time, gunfire rang out at the popular Bite of Seattle Food Festival, a gathering that draws hundreds of thousands of people each year, including many families.
2: We suddenly heard some firecrackers, what I thought were firecrackers, and people started yelling, shooter, shooter, and there was like a stampede of people just running.
3: Get down.
1: Food vendors in their tents forced to duck and hide as crowds hurried to safety. A massive police presence descended on the scene at Seattle Center, backed by armored SWAT vehicles.
4: People was falling over strollers, people was hiding. It was like everybody was fearing for their life.
5: I didn't know what's the situation, but I ran over there as fast as I can with my camera, and that's when I saw people on the ground.
1: First responders tended to multiple victims caught in the crossfire, as investigators believe the suspects were shooting at each other. In addition to the dead, four others were wounded, including a two-year-old. They were taken to a nearby hospital and all have since been released, except the toddler, who is listed in satisfactory condition. One suspect, a 15-year-old, surrendered at the scene, but the search is on for another who officials say may have fled. Court documents reviewed by the Associated Press say a third died in the gunfight. Officers combed the site, searching for evidence, finding two guns. Despite the ongoing search, law enforcement and local officials stressed there is no ongoing danger to the public.
6: Our officers, as well as members from the fire department, medic team, ran toward gunfire in an attempt to render life-saving aid and to disarm someone who was actively firing a weapon into a crowd.
1: But last night, the city's mayor said the shooting reflects a deeper problem.
7: We have far too much gun violence in this city and in this country. And we're coming off of a week in Seattle where we've had three major incidents of gun violence in just a few days. We have a lot of work to do as a city and as a country to make this better.
1: Shifting our focus overseas now, today firefighters in southwest France are battling a wildfire that's burned an area four times the size of Paris and forced more than 200,000 people to flee. The country's interior minister said today the fire that's burning near the city of Bordeaux is no longer growing but remains dangerous. More than 100 homes in the small coastal town were burned. Meantime, Spain continues to battle its worst wildfire in recent history, including one that's burned an area five times the size of Barcelona. Spain's prime minister says climate emergency has created the conditions for the fires.
8: What we are living is not a succession of isolated events. This is no longer an exception. It is the new reality. Summers are becoming increasingly difficult, destructive, and therefore deadly.
1: Around a dozen countries have sent planes, helicopters, and other help to Spain and France so far. Firefighters in both countries are racing to combat the blaze ahead of a heat wave that's expected in the region later this week. Meantime, nearly 100 million Americans are under active heat alerts as climbing temperatures and severe humidity grip much of the country for a third straight day. Extreme heat warnings were in effect today from California and Arizona in the west to Illinois and Kansas in the Midwest and Mississippi in the south. The heat index in parts of the north and southwestern U.S. is expected to exceed 105 degrees. The extreme conditions are the result of the latest heat dome that traps hot air, causing more extreme temperatures. And in Wisconsin, a tornado caused extensive damage today, leaving thousands there without power.
9: This is the main street in Menasha.
1: Video shows the wreckage left behind with damaged homes and cars flipped over. The National Weather Service confirmed the tornado hit Winnebago County, about 90 miles northwest of Milwaukee, and described it as extremely dangerous. Weather officials are warning that damaging winds and hail could continue as storms move across the region. Traffic began flowing over a new international bridge connecting the U.S. and Canada today, even as trade tensions between the two trading partners remain high. Footage of the first truck crossing the mile-and-a-half-long span was posted to social media. The Gordie Howe Bridge was named after the Canadian hockey icon and is meant to serve as a vital route for trade and tourism. Last week, President Trump announced a plan to place 50% tariffs on a range of Canadian goods. Today, he was just south of the Canadian border in Michigan, making his economic case.
3: Michigan finally has a president who stands up for Michigan auto workers.
1: Mr. Trump told a crowd at a GM facility that his policies are good for their business, Michigan's economy, and especially the auto industry relies heavily on Canada. In Germany, Chancellor Friedrich Merz is calling for tougher security laws after it emerged that the suspect from this weekend's Berlin Pride attack had tried to join ISIS. Flowers and candles marked the scene where one woman was killed and more than two dozen others were injured on Saturday when the suspect allegedly drove a van into a crowd and then started attacking people with a machete. The 21-year-old German citizen was shot and killed on Sunday following a 24-hour search. He had previously been sentenced to prison and had only been released 2 months ago. Merz called his actions an attack on our free society. Georgia's Okefenokee Swamp is the newest U.S. location added to the list of UNESCO-protected World Heritage Sites. The Okefenokee is the largest blackwater swamp in North America and the largest freshwater ecosystem, making it an ideal sanctuary for wildlife. Also added to the list,
10: on beaches called Utah and Omaha, and Sword and Gold and Juno, they come ashore.
1: The famous D-Day landing beaches in northern France, they were recognized for their central role in liberating Western Europe from Nazi occupation. And Mount Olympus in Greece was also selected. It's the country's highest peak and the mythical home of the 12 Olympian gods. In business news, the CEO of Cracker Barrel is stepping down nearly a year after a rebranding effort sparked a nationwide backlash. Julie Messino was behind the move to replace the chain's longtime logo featuring an old man in overalls with a more streamlined image. Fans of the restaurant chain were outraged. Even President Trump weighed in. The company quickly reversed course and returned to its original logo. Shares of Cracker Barrel fell more than 2% today. Across the rest of Wall Street, stocks ended mixed. The Dow Jones Industrial Average gained around 260 points. The Nasdaq fell around 40 points. The S&P 500 ended roughly flat to start the week. Still to come on the NewsHour, the ongoing cyclosporiasis outbreak and rising number of measles cases raise questions about public health. Tamara Keith and Amy Walter break down the latest political headlines. And a new documentary explores why mothers in the U.S. lack the support systems found in other countries.
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1: The high-intensity exchange of fire between the U.S. and Iran paused over the weekend, and today President Trump played up the prospects for negotiations. Our Nick Schifrin reports now on the state of the war.
12: Today on the waters where one-fifth of the world's oil and natural gas used to flow, ships are stuck, and there is an eerie quiet. It's a very different sound than the last 2 weeks of nightly U.S. fire and Iranian missiles and drones launched at the U.S.'s Gulf allies. Today, President Trump said the recent sound of silence was giving diplomacy a chance.
3: We're having good talks, so we'll see what happens. I think there's a good chance that something could happen, and if it does, good. If it doesn't, we go back to doing what we were doing 2 days ago.
12: Although Iranian spokesperson Ismail Baghaei said there were no direct talks.
13: Mediators may convey messages from the American side to us regarding the current developments in the region, but at present we have no negotiations with the American side.
14: But the U.S. pause isn't only about diplomacy. It's also about the inventory of American air defense and Arab warnings. Two U.S. officials tell me that late last week, the military presented the president with multiple options. The military argued if the president decided to escalate, that would erode Iran's capability to attack ships and U.S. bases and would therefore save precious American air defense interceptors. But the U.S.'s Gulf allies were warning the president against escalation, fearing Iranian attacks on Arab capitals, desalinization plants, and commercial centers that the U.S. could not prevent. The military also told the president that if instead the strikes are continued at the same level as they had been over the past 2 weeks, Iran would continue its missile and drone attacks, and that could challenge the U.S. ability to defend its own bases from Iranian attacks. In the end, the president opted to pause entirely.
12: And today, the president denied the pause was because of weapons shortages.
3: We're in very good shape, but for some of the more sophisticated stuff, we'd certainly like to have more.
12: But war has its own momentum, and this one is threatening to escalate. Today, the Iran-backed Houthis released video of what they said was a shot-down Saudi drone. This weekend, Houthis struck two major Saudi oil facilities on opposite coasts, separated from each other by 900 miles. Earlier this month, the Saudis bombed a Houthi-controlled airport. The violence threatens to end the Saudi-Houthi shaky four-year-old ceasefire. Today, the Houthis threatened that the war would widen.
8: We will not hesitate to expand our military movements and escalate our actions in the coming hours and days, in line with our policy of blockade for blockade and escalation for escalation.
12: Saudi Arabia is leading the military response to the Houthis with U.S. encouragement. But today, President Trump expressed a willingness to help.
3: We're not involved with that, but we may, you know, if they're a problem, we'll probably have to get involved.
12: But the U.S. military is still involved in an ongoing Iranian port blockade. The military said it boarded two ships and redirected a dozen after they did not comply despite, quote, repeated warnings.
14: In a statement sent to the NewsHour, Stephen Chung, White House Communications Director, said, quote, the United States military has enough weapons and munitions to serve all of the Commander-in-Chief's strategic goals. It would be wise for Iran to work toward a negotiated deal. Otherwise, they know what will happen. We look now at one challenge the U.S. confronts in the war with Iran, as well as in other conflicts over the last few years, a shortfall in air defense. For that, we turn to Jerry McGinn, a former senior official in the Defense Department's Office of Manufacturing and Industrial Base Policy, who's also worked for defense contractors. He's now a senior fellow at the Center for Strategic and International Studies. Jerry, welcome. Thanks very much for being here.
15: Great to be with you, Nick.
14: As we just heard, President Trump today denied that shortages had anything to do with the pause, but he did acknowledge the U.S. wanted more, quote, sophisticated weapons. That's presumably a reference to things like the Patriot air defense. The U.S. has used Patriots for years in many places, but is there a shortage today and why?
16: Well, we've done analysis on, you know, Operation Epic Fury in Iran and other recent areas. And there has been, you know, we've used a lot of munitions, as you've seen over the past several months, particularly interceptors like Patriot and theater air missile defense. But, you know, we have enough for, you know, the current contingency. The question is, the risk is in, you know, if a situation were to happen elsewhere in the world.
14: Meaning we have enough for the Iran war, according to your analysis. But if something were to happen in Taiwan or elsewhere.
16: Exactly.
14: That's where the
16: exactly.
14: U.S. would actually be short. Why can't Patriots, why can't air defense systems be made like trucks where they come off the assembly line, you know, in high batches quickly?
16: Yeah, that's a great question. Well, you see, the Patriot and the munitions we use today were, you know, principally designed for performance, for having dramatic effects on the targets. And they are tremendous. They are exquisite weapons. However, they were not built and designed to, you know, be built like Ford trucks. They are essentially handmade in a lot of ways. Mm. And it takes 24 months to create from contract award to delivery to create a Patriot missile. Likewise, Tomahawks take about 3 years. So you can't stamp them, you know, crank them out in a really quick manner.
14: So perhaps this is a stupid question, but is there a way to make them like Ford trucks rather than, I don't know, Fabergé eggs?
16: Yeah, no, that's what the department is trying to do.
14: Right.
16: They've launched efforts to build lower cost interceptors that can be built quickly, as well as munitions, a whole new class of munitions, which we'll talk about hopefully.
14: Whole new class of munitions, but it's still the challenge that the department faces, that the U.S. military faces,
16: yep,
14: that simply it is not possible to build more quickly for the challenges that we face today, right?
16: Well, it is, but you know, you have to start building more Patriots in like different places, you know, in other facilities or in other, you know, in other countries. So you can get there. It's just going to take a while to ramp up. And likewise, what the department is doing is building what I call the breadth of munitions, you know, building lower cost options they can deliver sooner, or, you know, as opposed to some of these more exquisite munitions.
14: So to talk about that, I mean, we've heard efforts from the Biden administration. We heard efforts from the Trump administration. We've heard announcements by companies like Lockheed, the PAC-3 ACE, a kind of cheaper version of the Fabergé egg style Patriot air defense missile. I mean, how much improvement has there been over the last few years between the Pentagon and industry to try and make more faster?
16: Well, I think there has been a lot of effort. What's different since the Trump administration has arrived is the real scale. Mm-hmm. They really have put a lot of effort and a lot of money into accelerating production through the agreements to build more Patriots and these exquisite munitions to building what the Air Force calls the family of affordable mass munitions. These are simpler designed munitions that are much less expensive, but have about 85-90% of the capabilities. And these are going to be delivered in fiscal year 27 or 28, according to the president's budget requests.
14: So. And you know, when I talk to industry, they always complain that the budgets aren't long enough, guaranteed for long enough, right? I mean, you've heard this for years. Is that a legitimate complaint that the Pentagon can't guarantee a steady order stream from industry, or is industry being greedy?
16: No, I think both things are correct. I mean, the demand signal for ultimate demand signal for a company is a contract. But the Pentagon can only obligate the money that it has. Congress has to appropriate money. So like these longer term deals that the Pentagon is signing with companies are 7 years, but they're not guaranteed. They're not contracts. They are best effort agreements. And so they are about as good as the government can give of a demand signal for the companies. And in return, the companies are making investments. And they're doing things like RTX announced last week almost $700 million in capital expenditures for this quarter alone, a 26% increase year over year.
14: And quickly, how would it improve things if Congress were able to actually pass budgets? And so we had less fluctuation and longer term expectations that we could actually predict.
16: Yeah, there's a couple things. One, Congress can grant multi-year appropriations, which they've done on a number of munitions, that allows for longer, you know, 2-year contracts that allows money to be spread over period of time, which again helps with that demand signal. And then passing budgets on time is very critical. And, you know, that's been a challenge, as you know.
14: Yes, it has for many years. Jerry McGinn, thank you very much.
16: Great.

0: On Capitol Hill, it is a split screen. The House is out for summer recess, but the Senate is very much in session, working through a packed and complicated agenda that includes a first vote tonight on President Trump's pick as the national director, the director of national intelligence. Our Lisa Desjardins is here with more. So Lisa, let's start with the action tonight. This key vote on President Trump's pick for DNI. Tell us more about it.
1: Right. This vote for the director of national intelligence is about the position created after 9/11 to coordinate intelligence. So it is a very big deal. For the past 4 months, this agency has been run by an acting and controversial selection who really has focused on just shrinking the agency. But let's talk about the permanent nominee. That is Jay Clayton. He right now is the U.S. Attorney for Manhattan. And if you look at the Senate floor right now, you can see the vote underway. This is seen as an experienced nominee, and he has just gotten enough votes to advance. We expect his final confirmation tomorrow. But until then, Jeff, Bill Pulte remains the acting DNI. He is controversial for a few reasons, but one is he's continuing to make major decisions even now. Last night, he posted on X, quote, "As of this evening, we just finished a fourth round of thoughtful, measured layoffs." The agency didn't respond to my request for exact numbers, but sources familiar tell me that Pulte has laid off some 200 or more people just in the few weeks that he's been acting director. If Jay Clayton is confirmed tomorrow, this will be Pulte's last full day on the job.
0: Another thing we're watching, Lisa, is President Trump publicly criticizing the Senate Republican leader, John Thune. That isn't entirely new, but the fact that Thune is pushing back, that is unusual.
1: Right. This whole situation is a bit rare, except for the Trump factor, when you have these public airings that are unusual. Now, this tension is in part because Thune is a defender of the Senate, but he also can count, Jeff. He knows there are not 60 votes for much of the Trump agenda. So let's dial back to what we've seen back and forth. Trump had some important jockeying this morning. He wrote on Truth Social, "I can't believe how lucky the Democrats got with this Senate leadership." That's a jab. But Thune has responded consistently to me and to others. He has said, if President Trump wants the votes, he needs to work the phones and try and get the votes, which, you know, sounds normal, but that's unusual to say something about President Trump that way. It's interesting, late today, Trump had a different tune on Air Force One when he was asked about his relationship with Thune.
2: "It's fine. It's fine. He's got to get his job done. It's fine. I have a good relationship with John Thune. He's just got to get his job done."
1: Good relationship. Got to get his job done. The truth is that Trump knows he can't get the 60 votes himself. And why? Because he himself is responsible for some of those senators' careers ending because he attacked them.
0: So what's at stake here? What are Republicans trying to do exactly?
1: I'm excited to talk about this. It can look like a big blurry picture. The Senate has a stacked agenda, not much time. The Senate's here just this week and next. But let's take a look at what's on the to-do list and try and simplify things. First, these are some 6 items that are on Republicans' to-do list. Fund government by October. Fund the Iran war at some level. Reauthorize spy powers under the Foreign Intelligence Surveillance Act, FISA. Pass a key defense bill, the NDAA. A farm bill. The elections bill, the SAVE Act. That's a lot. Let's organize things, shall we? Let's put them in 3 columns so I can help people understand where things stand. There on the left, you see what's really possible when I talk to Republicans. They think they can get a bipartisan funding deal. They think somehow they can figure out an Iran war funding formula. But those middle 3, they are in limbo. That's FISA, the defense bill, and the farm bill, probably until after the election. What's least likely is the SAVE Act. And what's amazing, Jeff, that's the thing President Trump says has to pass or he won't support anything else.
0: Right.
1: So Trump is really the threat to a lot of the Republican agenda. The question is, how far will he go?
0: And Senate Republicans have another issue, and this is the prolonged absence of Kentucky Senator Mitch McConnell. There was an update today on his health?
1: That's right, there was. First of all, he is needed for the farm bill to move forward out of committee. This is the update. We got a new photo from his team. It shows him again, they say, in rehab. The statement from McConnell said he's intensely working through rehab, trying to work when he can. Interestingly enough, the Capitol's attending physician also sent a statement saying again the rehab is due to his fall and McConnell's related childhood polio. But something I hadn't seen before from the attending physician of the Capitol, they noted that McConnell has doctors from the Capitol visiting him every day. There's no word on when he'll return.
0: Lisa Desjardins, thanks as always.
1: You're welcome.

0: They call themselves the cockroaches after a top official compared India's jobless youth to the pests. Now, days after their protests toppled the education minister, students say police are coming for them. What started as outrage over leaked medical entrance exams has turned into one of India's largest youth-led protest movements challenging India's prime minister. NewsHour producer Zeba Varsi reports now on how India's Gen Z took on one of the world's most powerful leaders and what it means for the country's future.
1: The world's largest youth population just made their powerful government buckle under pressure. Beneath the celebration was something remarkable. India's youth discovering the power of their own voice.
2: The government have messed with the wrong Gen Z people.
3: You can bring bodies, but not baddies.
4: It's a victory for the Constitution of India. It's a victory for the people of India. And it's a defeat for the dictator.
1: That's Abhijit Dipke, a graduate student at Boston University who sparked a movement from an insult. After India's Chief Justice compared unemployed young people to cockroaches, Dipke launched the satirical Cockroach Janata Party, or CJP, a play on Prime Minister Narendra Modi's ruling BJP. Today, its Instagram page has grown to over 25 million followers, more than twice that of the BJP. It all began with a leak of a national medical school entrance exam taken by 2 million aspiring medical students across the country. It's an exam they can prepare to take for years with private tutors and offers a way out of poverty for those who do well. The decision to invalidate the test results was unbearable for many students like Pradeep Kumar. His mother Sushila Devi says her son was so distressed that he took his own life.
5: He felt that if the exam was held again, then he may or may not be able to do so well. There was already so much debt burden on his father, he just decided to die.
1: More than 20 other young students made the same tragic decision. Their unfulfilled dreams have become a generation's grief. That turned to anger. Tens of thousands of students took to the streets, calling themselves cockroaches, demanding the dismissal of the education minister. Last week, they marched toward the parliament. The government responded with a violent crackdown, beating unarmed students with batons, using tear gas, and even pellet guns. Students, journalists, and witnesses gathered video to document and verify the attacks on a digital platform that became known as the Protest Record. International human rights organizations have called out the Indian government for using excessive force. And if the government's goal was to empty the streets, it had the opposite effect. The protests started in New Delhi and quickly spread across the country. Indian politicians who opposed Prime Minister Modi, including opposition leader Rahul Gandhi, backed the students, demanding accountability for what they called a brutal clampdown. For weeks, the revolution was not televised, as most mainstream media in India support the government. But news spread on social media, with tens of thousands of Instagram reels watched by millions. Students can be seen mocking the police force that beat them. And the posts turned protesters into Instagram celebrities. Analysts say India has witnessed widespread protests before, but this moment feels different. India's Gen Z are blaming him for the police violence and criticizing his divisive politics.
6: Thank you, friends.
1: It took 7 weeks of protests, but Modi finally relented and promised to get to the bottom of the medical exam leaks. This weekend, the education minister resigned.
2: He fears losing power. They know if this protest goes on for a long time, the government can fall.
1: Raised in a family of devoted Modi supporters, 22-year-old Umang Gupta once led her university's chapter of Modi's BJP party. But its crackdown on the cockroach protesters changed everything for her.
2: I have joined the protest against my parents' wishes. So many kids have stood up to their parents, and they are getting beaten up. They are being called terrorists.
1: She said India's youth is now determined to take action against what they see as democratic backsliding.
2: When there is a fire within, we can stay hungry too. When there is courage within, we are unstoppable. That is the power of every youth. The youth is the future.
1: The cockroach movement may be over for now, but today its leaders said dozens of students are still being targeted by police across the country, particularly from minority groups. Students say protests will resume unless those cases are dropped.
6: Nobody believes that this victory is because of the benevolence of the government. People are very, very, very frustrated even now.
1: Student leader Neha Bora spent 23 days on a hunger strike and emerged as one of the movement's leading voices.
6: This anger, this deep, bone-deep frustration with the way things were, all of that being handled with brute force. They're just tired of the same old script.
1: Bora said Prime Minister Modi may have figured a way to slip out of this crisis. But the students will continue to hold him to account.
6: It's a good thing that he accepted one demand of ours, because the next demand is his resignation.
1: India's youth have made themselves impossible to ignore. And they've shown that even the most powerful governments can be forced to bend to the will of the people. For the PBS NewsHour, I'm Zeba Warsi.

0: Public health concerns are growing as cyclosporiasis cases surge, and now a salmonella outbreak across 17 states has many Americans raising concerns about U.S. food safety. William Brangham tells us more.
1: Jeff, these back-to-back cases where people are getting sick from food have put many people on edge and raised questions about the nation's food supply. With nearly 4,200 confirmed cyclospora cases nationwide across 9 states and more than 7,400 additional unconfirmed cases, plus a salmonella outbreak linked to eggs that has sickened almost 100 people so far, consumers are wondering if enough is being done to keep unsafe food out of our stores. For more on these concerns, we are joined again by Caitlin Rivers. She's an epidemiologist at Johns Hopkins University. Caitlin, so nice to have you back on the program. Let's start off with this troubling pattern. We've got this very, very big cyclospora outbreak happening, really concentrated in Michigan, but we're also seeing this salmonella outbreak. Is this just a particularly bad year, or is something else going on here?
2: I think both are true here. There is no question that this is a very large outbreak of cyclosporiasis. To my knowledge, it's the largest on record. And so that is absolutely consequential. The addition of the salmonella outbreak in eggs is unsettling, but actually not uncommon. There are 1 to 2 large outbreaks of something, some sort of foodborne illness each month. And so currently it's salmonella and shelled eggs, but the existence of a second sizable outbreak is not in itself notable.
1: Is there a connection between these two? I mean, I know cyclospora, we have seen that linked to contaminated water being sprayed onto lettuce and in some cases berries, but we're still searching for the root cause of that, or the root causes. Salmonella, as you mentioned, linked to eggs. Is there any linkage between these two things? Or are they just separate outbreaks?
2: They're just separate outbreaks. They're caused by different pathogens, different food items, different states are affected. What they have in common is that our food system is very interconnected. There are very large food producers that distribute to many, many states, reach often millions of consumers. And so when we see outbreaks like this, it's because we largely share a food supply with our neighbors.
1: There have also been a series of cuts made by the Trump administration to some specific surveillance monitoring programs, as well as much, much broader cuts that have trickled down to the public health world writ large. Is it fair to say that those cuts are somewhat complicit in this, or not?
2: It's hard to draw a straight line because we don't necessarily see the inner workings of the people who used to work there but are now riffed, or that is to say laid off, or the direct cut line to budget cuts. But I can say with confidence that when you lose a quarter or a third of your public health workforce, when you are under strain for coming up on 6+ years coming out of the pandemic, the consequences of that do matter. They do manifest. And we like to say in public health that when we do our jobs right, nothing happens. And we're seeing now the opposite of that, where things are happening. And I think we need to recognize that there are things we can do, which is to say investments and support that can help to reverse that trend.
1: Cyclospora in particular is hammering Michigan. Do you have any sense as to why it is so bad in that state?
2: I think there are two probable reasons. One is that they received the contaminated product, right? They had the shredded lettuce, the iceberg lettuce from Taylor Farms. But I also think Michigan has done a very good job alerting the public to the existence of this outbreak and educating providers on the need to identify and test cases. And so although you may see higher numbers and think, oh dear, that's worse, in some ways it's better because it means that public health officials have more information to be able to identify the source and take the necessary actions to keep people safe.
1: Alongside those two outbreaks, we've also seen another virus reemerge, and that is measles. And we have got this a record number of cases this year. I believe it's 2,300, which is, I think, the worst in 35 years, I believe it is. This was a virus that we had once basically eradicated in the U.S. Why are we seeing a return of that virus?
2: It's true. This is already a record year for measles. We have surpassed last year's total already in July, and this is the biggest year since the virus was declared eliminated in 2001. we have a safe and very effective vaccine against measles. And so the reason that we're seeing these increased cases is because that vaccine coverage is falling. The good news here is that the trend is reversible. If we are able to increase vaccine coverage, then we will be able to return to a state where we can say measles no longer circulates. But unfortunately, today, that's not the case.
1: And some of what you're talking about is, I think, driven by some messaging that we've been hearing coming out of HHS and the health secretary, Mr. Kennedy. Do you think, though, that state and local public health departments are able to step in when you're talking about salmonella and cyclosporiasis and measles and the messaging involved in that? Are they up to that task?
2: Oh, absolutely. State and local public health officials are actually the front lines. Many people don't know that public health in the United States is federated, which means it's the state and local officials who have the power and the ability to act. Whereas federal officials, at least on the CDC side, it's different for FDA, but they act in a more advisory technical capacity. And so I have absolute confidence in our ability, our state and local officials' ability to combat these threats, but they do need resourcing and support. They can't do it in the absence of money and people. And so that really comes back to the need to continue to invest in public health and give our systems what they need to thrive.
1: Caitlin Rivers of Johns Hopkins University, always great to hear from you. Thank you so much.
2: Thank you.
0: With fewer than 100 days to go until the midterms, both parties are gearing up for a combative and expensive battle for control of Congress. With more on what comes next, we're joined now by our Politics Monday duo, Amy Walter of the Cook Political Report with Amy Walter and Tamara Keith of NPR. So we are officially inside 100 days until the midterms. Are you excited?
3: Oh, so excited.
4: Can't contain
0: it. It's palpable,
4: isn't it? Can't contain it. Always.
0: Yeah. So big picture, what does each party need to do between now and November? And which side has the harder job? Tam, we'll start with you.
3: I think that they both have hard jobs, actually, though Democrats arguably have an easier job because there is this huge anti-incumbent, anti-establishment mood in the country that they, in theory, can ride. Republicans need to motivate voters who are not typically motivated in midterm years. President Trump won with a very broad base of people, many of whom only vote in presidential years and possibly only vote for people named Trump. And so they're trying to figure out how to rebuild their 2024 base in 2026, which is a very different year and has a lot of challenges, including the Iran war and the cost of things and just general voter angst and frustration.
0: Amy?
4: Yeah, for Democrats or for Republicans?
0: For both.
4: Oh, for both. So I match it up as it's a clash between the environment and the structural realities. And the environment benefits Democrats. The president's unpopular. People are upset about inflation. Enthusiasm is a real factor. Democratic voters are much more fired up to go to the polls. But the structural piece is real, and it's a big challenge for Democrats. There just aren't that many competitive seats held by Republicans in the House, enough for them to be able to win back. They only need 3 seats to win back the House. But on the Senate side, they still have to win in these very dark red states. And what we're seeing in the polling right now is that even as the president is unpopular, the Democratic image remains also pretty toxic in those red states. And to me, that's the challenge that Democrats really have. The environment, I don't think, is going to get better for Republicans between now and the election. Gas prices are going to go up and down. But I think overall, voters are pretty pessimistic about the way the president's handling the economy, and that's not going to change. What is going to be interesting as we move from primaries to the general election is how much this debate within the Democratic Party about who are we? Are we Democratic Socialists? Are we over here on the left? Are we here in the center? Will that continue to be an issue as we go into the fall campaigns? Republicans are absolutely going to paint every Democrat as far left. Is that going to work for candidates who don't take those positions? We're going to have to see.
0: Well, Democrats aren't helped at all by this latest turmoil surrounding the DNC chair, Ken Martin. And the context here is that he's facing renewed criticism over fresh media reports about fundraising struggles, internal financial pressures, having to put up the DNC headquarters as collateral to obtain a loan. There are allegations of this volatile confrontation with staff. He allegedly threw a phone at a young aide. And the reports have revived questions about his leadership at a time when Democrats are obviously trying to rebuild ahead of 2024, the midterms. So, Tam, you know, Democrats have spent months arguing about how they need this stronger message and what should that message be. They're not helped at all by what's happening right now with the DNC.
3: Yeah, the Democratic National Committee is essentially turfing some of that out to the states. That's where some of that money has gone. Just to give a picture of the financial situation, when you subtract debt, the Democratic National Committee has negative $2 million. Now, compare all of the Democratic committees and the main super PACs to all of the Republican committees and President Trump's MAGA PAC. And there is a deficit of million, $700 million for Democrats. They are way behind Republicans in fundraising. Now, what the DNC and all the Democratic committees will say is, yes, but their candidates are raising the money. And yes, absolutely. John Ossoff in Georgia, James Tallarico in Texas, they are raising piles of money. And that is also a reflection, though. The money is following where donors think they're making a good investment. They don't think that the DNC is a good investment. If they did, the DNC wouldn't be in a $2 million hole.
0: How do you see it, Amy?
4: Yeah, and the challenge since the Supreme Court decision on campaign finance makes this chasm even more problematic for Democrats. Before the Supreme Court decision, that gap would be important, but both of the campaign committees were prohibited from contributing directly to campaigns. And so they both had to spend a lot of their money on overhead, essentially. Now they can funnel it directly to the campaigns. And so what it allows Republicans to do, I think, is to help shore up some of their most vulnerable incumbents or candidates who in years past might have fallen off because they just didn't have enough money to help them. Again, it's not enough to change the political environment. It just may be enough if you think we've talked about sort of shoring up the wall that is protecting them, the seawall from the storm that's coming. This is just a little more cement on that seawall, but it's still going to be tough to hold.
0: I like that imagery. We've got about, a minute and a half left. I want to talk to you about the proposed 2028 presidential calendar, again, for Democrats. So right now it starts in South Carolina, then it moves to Nevada, then New Hampshire, New Mexico, Michigan, and Virginia would all be permitted to hold early contests. This map looks a lot like the old map. What does it say about Democrats' priorities, Amy?
4: Right now it says that with Nevada and South Carolina, well, South Carolina first and then Nevada, that they're putting a priority on voters of color early in the process. New Hampshire, Iowa, 90% white. Those two states, South Carolina, Nevada, not. However, as we also know, the first two states, while they may not be determinative of who ultimately wins the nomination, they do winnow the field out a lot. And so the kinds of candidates that can appeal in South Carolina and Nevada, which are two very different states in the same way that Iowa and New Hampshire were. So all the candidates are going to have to, I would say, my number one advice to campaigns is to understand all of the rules and delegate math around the map, not just those first two states, because at the end of the day, it's the number of delegates that you win, not just who wins the very first state.
0: And Tammy, even as some Democrats have this sort of reckoning about what will the party be, South Carolina going first again in 2028, in much the same way as it did back in 2020 with President Biden, it's because South Carolina has the infrastructure.
3: Yeah, and
0: the voters.
3: South Carolina chooses presidents, is as the saying goes. It is a state that has a lot of black voters, and black Democrats tend to be a little bit more conservative than white progressive Democrats in some of these other states. So it's just a different electorate there.
0: Tamara Keith, Amy Walter, thank you both.
4: You're welcome.
3: Yep, thank you.
0: A new documentary explores the realities of motherhood in America, from the high cost of childcare to the latest culture wars over parenting and raising a family. Ana Navaz recently spoke with the film's creators for our arts and culture series, Canvas.
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10: If we're going to win the culture war, we have to start.
5: The film is made by the CEO of Moms First, that's Reshma Sajani, and executive produced by Tan France. They join me now. Welcome to you both. Thank you so much for joining us. Reshma, I'll start with you because you meet with a lot of different moms in the film. You share your own story as a working mom, too. What did you find as you dug into this? Were the struggles of these moms universal?
11: Yeah, I mean, look, this film is an investigation into the lies we tell about American motherhood to distract and divide us from getting the things we need to make motherhood tenable in America, which is paid leave and childcare. And what I found as I went across the country is we all want the same thing, but we're being tricked into thinking our choices are binary, that I got to be a trad wife or a girl boss, neither which, you know, like no one wants to spend their time hustling so hard they don't see their kids or milking a cow. We all want something in between, but it's the culture wars that are preventing us from actually making America and American motherhood actually tenable. And so I ended this film with a whole lot of hope and thinking that like, if we can come together, we can change everything.
5: Tan, we should note you are also, of course, a parent, but this is a conversation moms often have amongst themselves, right? Men and fathers can be excluded or we expect them to not be part of the solution. So why did you want to get behind this film?
12: For so many reasons, as you mentioned, I'm a parent. I'm a gay parent. There are two dads. There's no mother in this situation. And so I think I understand even to a tiny extent what mothers are experiencing in America. But most importantly, I was born and raised in the UK where the laws are very different. Also, I'm surrounded by moms. All my friends are moms, and I see the struggle, and it's exceptionally sad to see that we're in this position. We want our country to be great. It starts with taking care of our mothers and our children.
5: Reshma, you talk about this moment, but it's also how we got here. And there is a turning point. You talk about the pandemic, what it did to American mothers, the impact it had, forcing women out of the workforce. Have we recovered from that yet? Where are we now?
11: No, we haven't. In fact, the pandemic in some ways was a gift because it showed us what's possible. We started increasing benefits on paid leave and childcare. We started allowing remote work, offering mothers grace. We recognize that often most mothers are both working and they're caregiving, and they shouldn't have to hide either one of their identities. And so we were able to finally build a workplace that worked for moms. But, you know, after the pandemic, we pulled all that progress back. You know, most recently, Deloitte and Zoom have basically, you know, reduced the amount of paid leave benefits. You're seeing companies pull back. And the reason why we have this rollback is the culture wars. Every time women start making progress, we hand them a culture war. You have to remember, right before the pandemic, for the first time in the history of our country, 51% of the labor force was female. And last year, you know, 500,000 women left the workforce because they had children under the age of 5 and they couldn't afford or find childcare. It's structure and structural obstacles that are impeding the progress of women and families.
5: The culture wars, the political wars at the heart of it are something you trace to. All of this well predates the pandemic. You dive into some of the history here about how the Equal Rights Amendment and the ERA had actually been on both political parties' platforms at one point until it wasn't. Here's a clip of how that happened.
13: Going into 1980, Ronald Reagan drops the ERA from the platform and they take up the cause in their platform of being pro-life and its family values and identity structure as what a good woman is. And the debate gets framed as an us versus them. And that's really important to remember as we go into the battles we're having now.
5: Tan, how does that history help us understand some of those battles that Reshma was mentioning earlier, this choice between being a trad wife and staying at home and only having kids and no career or being a girl boss? How should we understand about how we got here?
12: Quite frankly, what we see historically is that there wasn't ever really a choice. You were forced into a situation. You are having to, so many women are having to leave the home because they can't afford to stay at home and take care of the kids because our governments aren't taking care of them. Or they have to stay at home because they can't afford the childcare. We've seen this decade after decade. This has been the case for decades now, I think since time began. And so it was really important for context to show this isn't something that's new. It's not gone away. And therefore, it does require massive change. But it requires bipartisan buy-in.
5: Reshma, there's a moment, sort of an aha moment in the film, because you speak to mothers of all different backgrounds, different political persuasions, different economic circumstances. You have a focus group that you're watching unfold, and this group of women who come from varied backgrounds all coalesce around the idea of what would help them, and that is universal free childcare, regardless of their backgrounds and how they come to this issue. And you actually asked then-candidate Donald Trump about what he would do as president to try to work towards affordable childcare back in 2024. Do you see any signs of a country working towards that when it's so widely supported?
11: Yeah, I mean, when I asked President Trump that question when he was running for office, he acknowledged in an interesting answer that childcare is childcare. You got to have it. And then, you know, most recently at a breakfast during Easter, he kind of announces that, well, childcare is too expensive. You know, we need to spend resources, you know, quite frankly, on protecting the homeland rather than daycare. It's too expensive. We can't do it. And to me, that message was so off mark of understanding where American families are. You know, 50% of Americans can't afford the basics. That's the essentials, like diapers and food. And childcare is the linchpin of affordability. It's the one line item on most families' budgets that if you shifted it, if you made it cheaper, it would change everything for them.
5: Well, the way in which you're rolling out this film is as much a part of the story as anything. The film has already made history. It's set records for the most producers credited on a film. Over 2,500 mothers, caregivers, and advocates are listed in the credits. You're also not streaming it. It's not on YouTube. It's not on Netflix. The only way for people to see it is in community screenings. You've hosted over 1,000 so far across the country. Why that decision? Tan, I'll come to you first.
12: You know, Reshma and the team really started to talk about that quite some time ago, and I loved the idea. I come from a traditional entertainment background now. I've been on streamers for many, many years, and I thought, okay, this will go to a streamer, we'll sell this documentary, and it will get seen by millions. However, after hearing the importance of doing this way, where we're doing private screenings, we're encouraging people to do screenings with their communities, it's so that women aren't watching on their own in silos thinking, am I the problem? What's the problem? How do we talk about this? How do I talk about this with my friends and family? No, we want you to do screenings with your friends and family.
11: Listen, we didn't go to a streamer because we knew that we didn't want moms to like watch it by themselves and think, yep, this is my personal problem. I'm just a bad mom. I just can't make it work. And so we wanted you to watch it in community because that's how we get to paid leave and childcare. The second thing is, let's be honest, we're living in a moment where we are suppressing women's content. And I was worried that if we gave it to a streamer, it would be buried. And what we've been able to do in this past 4 weeks is like nothing I've ever seen. And these are moms coming together sometimes at church. You know what I mean? Sometimes in their community, sometimes in their library, sometimes renting out their own theaters. And they are staying till midnight, talking, crying, holding each other, hugging each other, talking about the laws they're going to change, the policies they're going to pass, the neighbor that they're going to help. Like this is the match that we needed to, quite frankly, burn it all down and finally build a country for mothers.
5: The film is No Country for Mothers. The two forces behind it are Tan France and the CEO of Moms First, Reshma Sajani. Thank you so much to you both. A real pleasure to speak with you.
12: Thank you.
11: Thank you.

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1: 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Thank you.

0: This is Asian View from NHK Rural Japan. I'm Hiroko Kitadai. India's youth-led Cockroach Janta Party says it has ended its protests after the education minister resigned. The movement was sparked by alleged university entrance exam leaks. In May, authorities scrapped the results of medical school entrance exams, citing suspected paper leaks. Protesters demanded that Education Minister Dharmendra Pradhan step down. Pradhan said in a statement on Saturday that he had tendered his resignation. The United Nations Cultural Agency is adding Japan's ancient capitals of Asuka and Fujiwara to the World Heritage List. Japan nominated 19 archaeological sites in the western prefecture of Nara that date from the 6th to the 8th centuries. They include the remains of an imperial court and a burial mound called Takamatsuzuka Tomb, which features richly colored wall paintings. Residents held public viewing events for the announcement.
1: I'm really happy. People in Asuka Village have been working on this for a long time.
0: This will be Japan's 27th entry on UNESCO's list of important cultural and natural sites. Friday marks 1 year since major cross-border clashes erupted between Thailand and Cambodia. Both countries agreed on a ceasefire in December, but tensions along the boundary persist. Thailand has continued its construction of fences in the area. On the Cambodian side, more than 20,000 people remain displaced, while foreign visitors to Angkor Wat have fallen by more than 30% compared to the same period last year. Fighting has left around 100 civilians and soldiers dead on both sides. This is NHK Rural Japan.
2: The number of wild tigers in Nepal has been rising thanks to conservation efforts that have brought them back from the brink of extinction.
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2: But those wild tigers can pose a danger to the humans who live alongside them when they mistake people for prey. That's next time on The World.
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7: 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Mostly sunny and wicked hot on Tuesday. Upper 90s inland, upper 80s at the beaches. Could feel like 111 degrees outside.
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3: 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I'm Meghna Chakrabarty. That's on the next On Point.
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5: Before the dinosaurs walked the Earth, life was thriving on the supercontinent of Pangaea. 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
7: 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Mostly sunny and wicked hot on Tuesday. Upper 90s inland, upper 80s at the beaches. Could feel like 111 degrees outside.

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1: Gretchen K. Stewart remembers well the day she saw the animal that would change her life. It was 2020.
2: The national parks had been closed because of COVID, and a few had just started opening up, and Mount Rainier opened up.
1: Gretchen is a wildlife photographer who uses her images to tell conservation stories about endangered species and their habitats.
2: I was in my little tiny van that has like a little bed in it. I was driving up the mountain, and there on a snowbank was this tawny, fluffy animal, and I pulled over. I didn't know what it was at first.

0: And I stopped and I could see, oh, that's a fox. But she looked so different. Her coloring, everything about her, really thick, beautiful winter coat. And I pulled over and I took some photos of her. And I was like, what was that fox? This is not a normal lowland red fox.
1: Gretchen had just seen a Cascade red fox, an elusive high elevation subspecies.
0: I found that there was nothing really available online other than a little tiny blip about the Cascade red fox on Mount Rainier National Park's website and Cascade's Carnivore Project, which was researching the foxes at the time.
1: That's where she learned the Cascade red fox was an endangered species native only to the upper elevations of the Cascade Mountains.
0: That was exciting because I had been looking for a story to really dive into. So I contacted Jocelyn Akins, who was the founder of Cascade's Carnivore Project.
1: We'll hear from Jocelyn herself shortly.
0: And I said, hey, I want to volunteer. I want to learn more about this fox. And she let me come to her home and interview her. And by the end of the interview, I told her, I want to find more foxes. And she just kind of laughed at me. She was like, good luck. She was like, we barely even see them with our trail cameras or anything. Well, I was determined. And that very summer, I ended up finding another individual that I nicknamed Snag because he has a little snaggle tooth. And then later I found his mate, a red-coated fox. I named her Ginger because she had a red coat. So that was just the beginning.
1: The beginning of Gretchen's love story with these foxes.
0: Finding the Cascade red fox was a blessing. Changed my life and gave me purpose in a way that I hadn't expected.
1: So why such big feelings for a small, high-elevation subspecies of fox that only lives in the Cascade Mountains? What is it about these animals, and who are they exactly? From Smithsonian Magazine and PRX Productions, this is There's More to That, the show that takes you straight into the fox's den. I'm Ari Daniel. In this episode, we trek high up into the Cascade Mountains to train our lens on the Cascade red fox. We'll learn why they're special, what's threatening them, and what can be done about it. Stay tuned. Gretchen, how do you know that it's a Cascade red fox? How do you identify them and distinguish them from other foxes?
0: The lowland red foxes are typically red in color, whereas the Cascade red fox is most often black phase, which is like a black silver color, or cross phase, which is more like either red and black or red and tan. They also have a smaller body than a lowland red fox. Their legs typically seem to be shorter. They have fur-lined feet, especially in the winter. In the summer, they shed their winter coat and they look really scrawny, but in the winter, their fur becomes really thick and beautiful, and even the bottoms of their feet are furry. And of course, that keeps them warm up in those high elevations in the winter.
1: Location, she says, is also a giveaway.
0: A lowland fox would not be up in the subalpine where you would find a Cascade red fox. So that's the easiest way to know. But also the Cascade red fox is so endangered that their range has shrunk to only the South Cascades. There are no known individuals above I-90 in Washington, and their populations are so isolated because they're sort of stuck in these high elevations. They're on Mount Rainier, Mount Adams, but they rarely come down lower than that unless they're trying to disperse.
1: And Gretchen, what do you attribute your ability to find these Cascade red foxes? Do you feel like they're drawn to you? You just have a knack for finding them, given that they are so elusive and rare?
0: I think it's mostly determination and time. It's usually around 4 months at a time that I'll be up there looking for the foxes. And much of that requires backcountry hiking, camping. I started finding them a little more easily once I found Snag and Ginger.
1: That's a remarkable amount of investment to make. So what does that look like?
0: mainly finding a fox for the first time would be a matter of following track and sign. And if I were to see some fresh scat, I would stop and wait and look around. And if I were really lucky, I might see one cross behind me. I just got into the habit of walking and then looking behind me every 15 steps or so. And that would often be the trick. They think you've passed and you're just going to keep going forward. And I'll look behind me and once in a while, I just see one scamper past and then I sit low and often they'll be curious and then they'll stop and kind of see, what are you doing? And they might come closer if you're lucky.
1: What's so enchanting about them?
0: Knowing that this is a species that is really struggling to survive in these times of climate change. Their habitat is being developed and logged and melting away, and having an encounter with one just feels like a privilege.
1: Like coming across a little fuzzy jewel or something.
0: Exactly.
1: Yeah.
0: It is. And finding a new individual is just so exciting because you know how few of them are out there. And so being able to find a new individual that's previously unknown and document that individual with photography, you're not only experiencing something rare, you're contributing to science in a way that is very meaningful. That's a thrill that's hard to beat.
1: And Gretchen, the Cascade Red Fox is threatened. What is causing the threat and why are there so few of these animals now?
0: Well, pretty much any endangered species, the main factor is climate change and loss of habitat. They really depend on these subalpine meadows at treeline. And these places are being logged, developed, overused for recreation. The snowpack, because of climate change, has reduced to such a degree that their predators, such as coyotes, can access higher elevations, whereas before the snow was too deep and they wouldn't be able to go that high. Sports such as skiing, snowmobiles, they will pack the snow down and give trails for predators to use to access higher elevations. So not only are they losing habitat because of human intrusion, we're also giving their predators access to their habitat, which they would use to survive in the winter and raise kits. But one of the biggest issues for the Cascade Red Fox is food conditioning and car strikes. So when people recreating in the high elevations of the Cascades, whether it's skiing, hiking, if they see a fox and give that fox food even one time, it turns this normally elusive, rarely seen individual into a fox that's begging on the roadside.
1: Oh, wow.
0: And not being responsible with trash is the other factor that gets them food conditioned. And as soon as they're food conditioned, they realize they encounter people more often if they're by the road. And next thing you know, they're being hit by cars. Just last year, there were two foxes that were struck by cars and killed in a ski resort. And every single individual is so important for the survival of the species. But I really hope that there's an understanding of the need to keep national parks and our public lands funded and protected for the sake of endangered species. Because Mount Rainier National Park sprung into action to close the trails and roads for several miles radius around the den site so that this family could raise their kits without the intrusion of humans. The fact that they took that threat so seriously and barricaded trails and roads and even had volunteers who normally hike around and enforce the rule of staying off the fragile wildflower meadows, they instead scheduled themselves to stand guard at these closed trailheads and make sure that people weren't sneaking in.
1: Yeah.
0: Contrasted with a ski resort outside of park limits where an entire family was killed.
1: This was a den that you came across at a ski resort last summer, right?
0: Yeah, I always go up there to just check out the fox situation, see if I can find any individuals. And I found a den site that had four little kids, and they were just emerging from the den and starting to explore. The parents were extremely food conditioned. Sadly, the den site was located in a construction zone, and just a mere 15 feet away were boxes of commercial rodenticide.
1: Oh, no.
0: And, so I immediately notified the biologists I work with, and they notified their contacts, and we were under the impression that the rodenticide would be removed, but that wasn't enforced, and at least three of the four kids died of rodenticide poisoning.
1: Oh, how sad.
0: I believe the fourth one probably did as well, but that carcass wasn't found. And the dad was shortly thereafter hit by a car. Like I said, he was food conditioned. There was a yearling who we had to euthanize that was also later determined to have been hit by a car. And the mom was also poisoned by rodenticide.
1: Oh my gosh, how tragic.
0: It was horrible. I mean, this is a fox that's on the brink of extinction, and an entire family lost compared with an entire family thriving is something that should be looked at and taken seriously. It's just another example of why our national parks and public lands need to remain funded and intact.
1: This is something that Jocelyn Akins has known about for a long time. As a wildlife biologist and founder of the Cascade Carnivore Project, she's been studying the threats to the Cascade Red Fox for almost two decades.
2: Our goal has always been to study and restore carnivore populations at risk of extinction and protect the mountain ecosystems that they call home.
1: Like Gretchen, Jocelyn stumbled into the Cascade Red Fox and fell in love with them kind of by accident. Back in 2008, she was on Mount Adams, about 50 miles away from Mount Rainier, studying a different high-elevation carnivore.
2: I was studying wolverines in the area, but I couldn't find any, and I was finding these foxes that live high up on the slopes of the Cascade volcanoes, and these are places where it's just very white and snowy in the winter, and there's almost no other critters around. So I was a little bit curious about what these foxes were, how they survived in this really remote, wild, blizzardy landscape.
1: So she emailed her mentor, Keith Aubrey, who had been researching mountain carnivores since 1978.
2: I wrote, "I detected a red fox at 6,000 feet at a camera station," and he wrote, "You have detected a native Cascade Red Fox, and this is a record of particular interest to conservation." And so it was the start of an interesting research question for me. Nobody knew that they were on Mount Adams, where I began my research. He'd studied them years earlier on Mount Rainier, where there's a national park, so there's more support for research. It was just like a big question mark, and I'd put one little dot on the map about this unique fox, and that it lived somewhere that nobody in modern times knew that it occurred there.
1: Around the time she started this new field work, Jocelyn came across an old red snowmobile.
2: A crappy 1996 Skidoo Phaser. And I would just go off on my own. I actually had a job as a wildlife technician. And so I would dream all week. I'd read endless scientific papers while I carpooled to this job I had. And then I would get on that little snowmobile, and I would go as far as I could, and I would set a wildlife camera, and I would put a little bit of bait, some road-killed deer out.
1: A wildlife camera being one of those motion-detecting cameras, so if an animal passes in front of it, it snaps a shot?
2: Yeah, so they're triggered by heat and motion.
1: Okay.
2: And anything that passes by, you'll get a photograph of.
1: Unlike Gretchen, the photographer, Jocelyn hasn't seen very many Cascade red foxes in real life, but the few times she has were memorable. Once, she says she was up on Mount Rainier at the site of a known fox den.
2: I was just up there

0: visiting the den, taking measurements, trying to understand what are these important places for them. And all of a sudden, the mom came trotting across the snow slope right towards me. I was just blown away. I couldn't believe it. And as she got close to me, she just walked right past me, walked to the entrance of the den, and made this little fox noise, like this little And then we waited a couple seconds. And then three little fox kits came to the entrance of the den. So they were so little that they weren't out and about. And I don't know why she did that, but it was pretty amazing.
1: Jocelyn, say more about the kind of day-to-day operations of the Cascades Carnivore Project. What is it that takes place in the work that you're doing?
0: We conduct research on carnivores. That's always been what we're most proud of, is that we're able to collect these big data sets on species that are hard to find. I got my doctorate at the University of California studying conservation genetics. So one of the things that we do a lot of is that we use DNA to understand how carnivore populations are doing.
1: Meaning like getting a sense of their size and genetic diversity.
0: Yeah, exactly. When you collect a little sample from a carnivore, whether it's a scat sample or some hair from their back or something, I like to call it like a little gold nugget of information. Like this one little scat sample, it can tell you which carnivore it was. So the species, it can tell you the individual carnivore. So like this is Freddie the fox. It can tell you everything it ate. We sequence the DNA from the scats and we can see every single prey item that the carnivore ate. We look at several sections of the genome of each individual fox, and we can see, like you said, how much genetic diversity is in the population. And we can also see how individuals are connected across the population. We see this through the movement of their genes, that they move along high elevation landscape features like ridge lines. Okay, we need to make sure that we protect these spots. And one of like the hopeful things about the Cascade Red Fox, it's they're really well connected. And that's partly just their nature. They're a highly mobile species. They're able to disperse long distances. But it also tells you a bit about the landscape is fairly intact and they can move around the whole South Cascades and interbreed with unrelated individuals. And that's really good for a small population. So now we have a really good distribution map. So we know where they're doing better, and we're starting to focus on those places to really understand what their needs are, what their threats are, what humans can actually do to restore their populations.
1: In 2022, in large part due to the work of Jocelyn and her colleagues, the Cascade Red Fox was classified as an endangered species in Washington state.
0: Obviously, like saying, oh, they're endangered, that doesn't sound like an accomplishment. However, it unlocked a lot of support and resources, and then it also brought other people to the table. We have this great partnership and project with the University of Washington. We have a graduate student there that's studying the threat of coyotes. And then we also started working with the Yakima Nation.
1: Their reservation covers the eastern half of Mount Adams,
0: which is one of the main strongholds of the Cascade Red Fox. Just getting out the word, it was a bit of a PR campaign, you know, like, hey, there's actually a fox. Hey, it lives high in the mountains and it's not doing very well. So we went from that to getting people to understand that it was a species of concern, to having it listed as an endangered species in Washington. And then that turning into other people picking up the mantle with us to start learning about what threatens it and what we can do about it.
1: Jocelyn says it took years to determine and then convince people that the Cascade Red Fox was struggling.
0: And then now we're in the phase of, okay, why? And it's shockingly hard to figure out. And so we have this great group now, a Cascade Red Fox working group. So we have research scientists from the U.S. Forest Service and the Park Service. And we have a researcher that studies the Sierra Nevada Red Fox, like just trying to put our heads together and figure out what can we actually do.
1: With climate change acting as one of the biggest threats, she says it can be easy to feel like it's a problem too big to tackle.
0: But I have learned there are things we can do. We can find places where the landscape is more resilient to warming in the mountains. They call them climate refugia, north sides of the landscape that hold snow that are colder. Tribal researchers are shouting how important wildfire is to the landscape. You know, it opens up meadows in the forest that are really important for all sorts of wildlife.
1: Jocelyn, tell me about how you came to collaborate with the photojournalist Gretchen K. Stewart, and how does each of your efforts interact with the other?
0: Early on, it was me out on my own enlisting friends trying to collect data about a species that nobody was paying attention to. And then Gretchen K. Stewart, she came to Mount Rainier and she saw the Casca Red Fox. So there was this one fox that I nicknamed Whitefoot. And this fox, Whitefoot, has become an ambassador because she was commonly seen on the south side of Mount Rainier by all sorts of people. So she was many people's introduction to what is a Cascade Red Fox. Gretchen is an incredible photographer, and she took these amazing photos. And then she goes, oh, well, who is this fox? And, oh, who studies them? And so she learned about Cascades Carnivore Project, and we met. And then Gretchen asked me, well, where else can I take photos? And Gretchen started tromping around, totally dedicated, out all the time, dawn to dusk.
1: Yeah.
0: And what she did was she was able to see foxes that I knew were there from their DNA, but I never saw them. And she saw them. She had such patience. And not only did she just glimpse them like some people got to, but she got these incredible photographs. And she was so generous, and we were able to use those photographs for our own communications. And she's gone on to really help us and show the world that there's this gorgeous fox that lives up high in the mountains. It's really a testament to like photography, and it's very hard to tell a story. I mean, numbers help, but a gorgeous photo, I mean, you can't go wrong.
1: Gretchen, how does your photography practice intersect with ecology?
2: There's a lot that you can see in person that you won't catch on a trail camera attached to a tree. So documentation of kit rearing has not been done before for the Cascade Red Fox to this degree. Hmm. I'm doing this as a community scientist, as volunteer work. Biologists, they have busy schedules. They are very athletic, hiking up and down the mountains and trying to service as many of their monitoring stations as possible. And they don't have the luxury to sit for hours and hours in a blind, sitting still. You know, that's something that photographers and community scientists can contribute.
1: Mm-hmm.
2: So I like to try to encourage other wildlife photographers to do the same, to get involved with community science, figure out a species or habitat that they really connect with and are passionate about, and dive in. You're going to end up seeing things that are unknown, and you're going to end up making discoveries, whether it's behavioral or otherwise. And those types of contributions really help the scientists researching those endangered species.
1: Just through your patience.
2: Mm-hmm.
1: The photos in the Smithsonian article, they're beautiful. And we were able to see in an instant, probably the months and months of painstaking work, of chance encounters, of diligent observation that you're invested in. We see it unfold over a few pages, but this is a tremendous amount of work and time and care.
2: Yes, it is.
1: Gretchen, can you describe a favorite image that you've captured of these foxes, a favorite photograph?
2: My favorite photograph is of Whitefoot, which was the first fox I ever encountered. She was just such a special fox. It's a photo of her against a snowy white backdrop. She's just sort of looking to the side. And of course, seeing the little kits for the first time, which was something I'd been wanting to witness for so many years, finally being able to do that. I absolutely love those photos of the kits as well.
1: What is this like for you when you see these foxes get killed. You spend so much time watching them. Do you mourn? How do you process that?
2: It's really devastating. You know, when you're in the midst of the situation, you're very science focused and dealing with the emergency at hand. And I think it's a self-defense mechanism where you sort of block the tragedy of it all from your mind until hours later, after we had to euthanize that young female.
1: This is the yearling Gretchen mentioned earlier, the one that had been hit by a car.
2: At the end of the night, I went back to my van and I just felt nauseous and sort of numb. And then a couple of hours later, I was just bawling, crying in tears.
1: Yeah.
2: And that wasn't even a fox that I knew well. Ginger, who I spoke about earlier, who I knew very well. I had documented her for 3 years, and she definitely had gotten to know me. She was very playful. There was one occasion where I was photographing some deer because they were in this shadow and the light was really beautiful. And I had stopped and I was photographing a couple of deer, and she jumped out behind me and startled me. She had this mouse in her mouth and she was just trotting around. And that was such a special encounter. She was one of the foxes that would stop and hunker down and take a nap in the meadow in my presence. She ended up being killed by a predator. At the time, there were very few individuals that we even knew of left. Thankfully, now we know of more. But at the time, her death felt like a huge blow to the population. It was particularly heartbreaking. I mean, this type of work is an emotional roller coaster, and most of it, sadly, these days are lows rather than highs.
1: What do you think the future of the Cascade Red Fox looks like?
2: I mean, foxes are pretty adaptable species overall, so I have hope that they can adapt. I mean, these are foxes that came over the Bering Land Bridge. They're Ice Age native mountain foxes. If they're able to adapt to the changing climate, and if there are enough prey species to keep them sufficiently fed, if they're able to form strategies to avoid new predators that may be able to access them as the climate warms and as the snow disappears, if we're able to ban rodenticide in the state of Washington, educate people about the dangers of feeding wildlife, educate people about the fact that there is this very special endangered fox up in those mountains, and not to feed and not to leave our trash in their habitat, and to drive slowly and cautiously at night.
1: Gretchen, we started this conversation with you saying that that first encounter with the Cascade Red Fox changed your life. And I'm wondering what you meant by that.
2: For one thing, I moved all the way from Maine to Oregon in Washington. And I did that because I wanted to continue my work with this fox. I don't know if I'm going to be documenting their end or their survival story, but it's just a privilege to do this work. And if I can, in the smallest way, contribute to this rare mountain fox's survival, that just makes all of the months spent in these mountains so worth it.
1: To see Gretchen's photographs and to read more about the Cascade Red Foxes, visit SmithsonianMag.com. We'll put a link in our show notes. On the next episode of There's More to That, we'll hit the road to celebrate the 100th anniversary of America's iconic Route 66. 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It helps new listeners find the show, and we'd appreciate it. There's More to That is a production of Smithsonian Magazine, NPRX Productions. 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From PRX, our team is Ali Budner, Cleo Levin, Genevieve Sponsler, Sandra Lopez-Monsalve, and Edwin Ochoa. The executive producer of PRX Productions is Jocelyn Gonzalez. Our episode artwork is by Emily Lankowitz, fact-checking by Stephanie Abramson. I'm Ari Daniel. Thanks so much for listening. What else have you seen them doing, playing or hunting?
2: There were a couple of really, really interesting behavioral revelations. This one evening, I saw the kids playing tug of war with a weasel carcass, but we had never known of Cascade Red Foxes to consume weasels. I was just like, is that a weasel? It really looks like a weasel. They're known to be pretty vicious. And it was interesting because they didn't eat it. They just used it as a toy. A couple of days later, the dad fox showed up with another long-tailed weasel. And again, he was adamant that the kids play with this weasel. And, you know, the kids would each take one side and play tug of war and start ripping it apart. But
1: oh, my God.
2: But not eating it. Again, it was strictly a play toy. The kids would kind of lose interest and set it down and be playing with each other. And the dad would run over, pick up the weasel and bring it back over to them and insist they play with it. I don't know if it was a lesson in reducing prey competition, but that was really interesting to witness.
3: For as long as humans have been around, we've been at the mercy of the weather. And for as long as that's been the case, we've wanted a way out, a way to control the weather to suit our needs. In the distant past, we used sacrifices, rain dances. Today, we turn to science, which is where cloud seeding comes in. It's humanity's latest attempt to do what has always seemed impossible, to harness the clouds and make them rain. Let's begin in Fargo, North Dakota, at the headquarters of Weather Modification Incorporated, or WMI. It's the largest cloud seeding company in the world.
4: I like to say that we're the Microsoft or the Starbucks of the weather modification world because we've got like 14 full-time personnel. So
3: Hans Allness is the vice president of operations. We take a walk through the Bravo hangar. It's an ice cream white warehouse about the size of a football field.
5: So here's another kind of airplane. This is a piston twin. This one will be in California this winter, making snow.
3: WMI seeds clouds for water districts, public utilities, hydroelectric power companies, any organization that wants more precipitation.
5: Yeah, what they're trying to do is make more snow that in the spring melts and fills dams for hydroelectric power, and eventually in California, water gets used about three times. So it'll be hydroelectric power, it'll be irrigation, municipal water. Maybe eventually it'll get to the ocean.
3: In a couple weeks, WMI will send its fleet of planes to Wyoming, Idaho, Nevada, and California. Once they get there, they'll fly into frigid winter clouds, spraying a mist of chemicals, hoping to trigger snow. And when it gets warmer, they'll fly somewhere else and make rain instead. We'll get to how cloud seeding works in a little bit. First, some history. Over the years, people have tried all kinds of crazy ideas to squeeze more water out of the sky.
6: There's a lot of colorful people, let's put it that way.
3: Jim Fleming is a professor of science, technology, and society at Colby College. He says one of the first big rainmaking projects in America was proposed in the 1830s by a meteorologist named James Espy. Espy thought he could increase precipitation by sending hot air into the atmosphere, which would then cool and fall as rain. His big idea was to set fire to the Appalachian Mountains every weekend.
6: And by Monday morning, the air would be fresh and the rivers would be full, recharged with water, and the fields would be watered as well. And people thought he was really crazy.
3: But Espy was completely sane compared to General Robert Dyrenforth, who got into the rainmaking game in the 1890s. He wasn't a real general, by the way. He just called himself one. And Dyrenforth thought that explosions shook the clouds and caused rain. And so, with federal funding, he put together a huge arsenal of explosives and headed to Texas.
6: And proceeded to try to make it rain by shooting off fireworks, floating balloons that were filled with hydrogen, and blowing them up in the sky. And it was very entertaining for the locals.
3: but it didn't work. Like, at all. Fast forward about half a century to 1947 at the General Electric Corporation Research Lab. That year, three scientists were working on making artificial clouds. Irving Langmuir, Vincent Schaefer, and Bernard Vonnegut. And here's a fun fact. Bernard was Kurt Vonnegut's brother. Some of Kurt's sci-fi novels were inspired by Bernie's work. Anyway.
6: These three, Langmuir, Schaefer, and Vonnegut, are kind of known as the triumvirate of the early days of cloud seeding.
3: One day, the triumvirate was working in the lab, making little clouds in a freezer box. Schaefer took some dry ice, the same stuff people use to make fog in a haunted house, and scraped it into a cloud they just made, where it blossomed into millions of tiny ice particles. Snow.
6: And he says, aha, I think I've got something here. And so he went out with a rented airplane over the Berkshires, and they sprinkled some dry ice over a cloud, and they made a little snowstorm.
7: We put about 6 pounds of dry ice into this 4-mile cloud, and within a very few minutes, saw long streamers of snow falling from the base of the cloud and evaporating into the drier air below.
3: Here's how it works. Clouds are full of water, but they won't precipitate unless there's an impurity in the cloud, some little fleck for the water molecules to glom onto, like soot or mineral dust, or in this case, dry ice. Once that impurity enters the picture, it becomes the nucleus of an ice crystal, and that crystal attracts water molecules and gets heavier and heavier until it falls as snow or hail or melts into rain on its way down to Earth. So while Schaefer seeded that first cloud over the Berkshires, Irving Langmuir, the lead researcher on the team, watched from the airport below.
6: And immediately he was on the phone before the plane even landed to the New York Times with the storyline that man can control the weather. And this was the next day's headline.
8: For the first time in all history, there is now open to man the possibility of exerting some control over the weather. Probably the most remarkable achievement of the year.
3: The very same year, Bernard Vonnegut discovered a chemical that worked even better than dry ice. It was called silver iodide, and it mimicked the structure of a natural ice crystal, making it the perfect particle to attract water molecules and jumpstart precipitation. Most cloud seeding operations still use silver iodide today. Back in Fargo, WMI seeds clouds all over the world, from India to Canada to Saudi Arabia. They get lots of business, but there's also plenty of critics, and they fall into three camps. First, there's the folks who worry about the environmental repercussions. And it's true, seeding sounds pretty scary, pumping clouds full of silver iodide. But so far, studies haven't found a negative effect on the environment.
4: I mean, you could eat it on your Wheaties, except it tastes horrible, so I wouldn't recommend it.
9: You tasted it?
4: Well, sure, yeah. I mean, not, you know, just mix some chemical and stuff, and you get it on your hands, and you get a little mouthful of it. And yeah, it's not really very good tasting.
3: Group number two is the conspiracy theorists, people who think cloud seeding is part of a worldwide government plot, like chemtrails or fluoride in the water. Allness gets a lot of angry phone calls.
4: They think we have some sort of godlike powers where we can just move clouds around at will and make it drought, you know, whatever fickle mood we're in that day.
3: A while back, he had to notify the police when someone called the office over and over again, threatening his employees by name. The third group is scientists. There's a lot of doubt among some scientists about how effective cloud seeding even is.
10: No cloud is the same as another cloud, and no cloud will ever be the same as another cloud.
3: Rulof Brientes researches cloud seeding at the National Center for Atmospheric Research. He says every cloud is a unique and chaotic swirl of variables, so it's hard to prove that a seeded cloud wouldn't have rained or snowed anyway if it had been left alone. And it's pretty much impossible to replicate results. But thanks to improved technology like satellites and computer models, Brientes says they're learning more every day.
10: And I think especially during the past 20 years, our understanding has increased tremendously.
3: The state of Wyoming recently finished a 9-year study on cloud seeding in the mountains. And the data suggests that seeded clouds snow up to 15% more than unseeded clouds. But the conditions have to be perfect, with the right wind direction, the right amount of moisture, the right temperature.
10: So there's no one experiment you can do in one area that will be transferable to other areas all around the world.
3: The bottom line is, cloud seeding seems to work in some conditions, but it's not an exact science. Well, farmers and water managers and municipalities, they don't need an exact science. They need water.
10: They say if it works half the time, or maybe 10% of the time, it is still worthwhile for me to execute this. Because water problems globally are going to increase in the next several decades, and many people will live under severe water stresses. So we are looking at all the tools to enhance these supplies and to sustain the supplies that we have.
3: Barrientos says cloud seeding is not the answer to water scarcity. It's more like a long-term strategy to shore up local water supplies just a little bit. Hans Allness from WMI agrees.
9: It's just another tool to improve our lot in life and do it in an environmentally responsible manner, I guess.
3: Even though we've come a long way since ESPE and Dyrenforth, we're still pretty much at the mercy of the weather.
9: You have to work with what nature gives you, and that's the whole name of the game, is you're just working with what nature gives you.
3: We can't make clouds out of thin air or orchestrate rainfall or engineer our way out of a drought. Any real lasting solution to water scarcity has to start with conservation, with major changes in the way we use water in industry and agriculture and daily life. It's a tall order. But hey, if we can make it rain, we can do anything. Right? I'm Stephen Jackson. This production is part of the STEM Story Project, distributed by PRX and made possible with funds from the Alfred P. Sloan Foundation.

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1: In 1921, my great-grandmother bought 100 acres of Canadian wilderness for $600. Women didn't really do that in the 20s. She also wore pants and neckties. Women definitely didn't do that in the 20s. It's no coincidence Grandma Ruth made this Canadian investment just after the start of Prohibition back in the States. She had a pair of log cabins built immediately. She hosted lavish parties with my great-grandpa. They hauled in a piano from across the lake. People came from all around. The land has been in the family ever since. I've spent weeks at a time there my whole life, but only recently did I hear about a very famous tourist who visited the region for 8 days during World War II. And when I say famous, I mean extremely famous. Like so famous, it's not really believable. I'll try to set the stage for you. Imagine it's summer, 1943. America's still a newcomer to World War II. We've just been badly beaten by the Nazis in our first real engagement. But now the Allies are chasing the Germans out of Africa. We're beginning a risky push into Italy.
2: We land in the early hours of July the 10th.
1: General George Patton is marching the U.S. 7th Army through Sicily.
3: No bastard ever won war by dying for his country. He won it by making the other poor dumb bastard die for his country.
1: We're in the middle of the very first Allied invasion of Axis territory in Europe.
2: The liberation of Europe has begun.
1: And the President of the United States, Franklin Delano Roosevelt, what's he doing? Where's he? You guessed it.
4: Canada, the endless surprise.
5: Magical fantasy, come on up.
1: FDR is fishing in McGregor Bay, Ontario, Canada.
6: Come on up.
1: August 1 through August 8, 1943.
6: Come on up.
7: Come on up.
1: If you asked around, the first thing you'd hear are conspiracy theories.
8: There are stories.
9: Funny little stories.
8: Roosevelt's mistress, Lucy Mercer Rutherford, was there.
9: Maybe they were doing business up here that, other than fishing.
8: Rumors that Churchill was there.
9: Talks were going on. I don't know. It's hard to say.
1: Was this really just a fishing trip? And if it was, how did FDR pull it off? To find out, I did what anyone would do. I drove to the town of Little Current. It's on Lake Huron's Manitoulin Island, the largest freshwater island in the world. I'm inside Turner's department store.
10: Well, this is the map that everybody signed.
1: And this is Jib Turner.
10: We sold them the worms.
1: This man's grandfather sold the White House 2,000 worms. Think about that.
10: They immediately came to him for just about everything that they needed.
9: Worms, maps, telephone calls, fishing guides, and boat rental.
1: This is Jib's wife, Debbie Turner.
9: Yeah, we came across some bills from Turner's to the White House, and we're not sure if they were ever paid because they're not stamped paid.
11: Maybe go collect on that.
9: Exactly. Collect some interest now.
11: Do you suppose it was just a fishing trip, or is there any truth to any... You know, rumors of...
10: No, I think that a lot of things were probably blown out of proportion about the whole thing, but the reality was he was here to fish, and they did quite a bit of it, mm-hmm. and they caught a lot of fish.
12: You turn into a big...
13: Yeah, you're going to write a little poem on...
11: I'm trying to write do a story on this Roosevelt thing, so I hear you heard about it?
13: Oh, yeah. Yeah, I was 10.
1: This is Harold Golden. He's 82, and I'm going to call him the unofficial mayor of Willisville. It's a village of a few dozen residents and one stop sign. Harold is the epitome of a rural Canadian.
13: Yeah, I've been here all my life, yeah. Mm-hmm. Born 1933. I remember him coming to McGregor Bay.
11: What was happening? What was it like?
13: Well, he was in a wheelchair, and they had people looking after him, on the boat. He had a big boat, big warship.
1: The USS Wilmette kept guard over Roosevelt while he slept inside the Air Force One of train cars. Imagine a parked train along the water's edge with a massive warship meters away. Now back to Harold.
13: They stopped Reuben and I from going going through the blasted channel. They stopped us there and searched the boat we were on and made sure we didn't have no guns or anything on the boat. they were guarding him pretty close, you know.
1: Harold said he didn't know anything about any FDR conspiracy theories. So at this point, I clearly needed an expert.
11: Hi, Graham.
1: Someone who could say, with conviction, whether any of these tall tales held any weight.
6: No, there's no weight to that at all. Yes, I'm Graham Mount, retired professor from the Department of History at Laurentian University in Sudbury, Ontario, Canada.
1: Graham knows a lot about U.S.-Canadian relations. And 15 years ago, he wrote what seems to me to be the definitive document on FDR's Canadian vacation.
6: Something I learned as a historian was that if there was an exciting version to a story and there was a dull version to the story, the dull version was more likely to be the accurate one. He was there with his entourage from the White House. It was an opportunity for Roosevelt to have a rest before meeting Churchill a few weeks later in Quebec City for the fourth of their wartime meetings.
1: Okay, so I want to stop here to talk about infidelity. The mistress rendezvous theory has lived on this long, partly because it's so believable. FDR is known to have had several intimate female relationships, but none were quite as intimate as the one with Lucy Mercer. Some historians call Franklin and Lucy soulmates. In 1918, Eleanor caught Franklin red-handed. She found a swath of love letters in his suitcase. He pledged never to see Lucy Mercer again, but there's evidence that pledge was broken. Divorce was avoided to spare Franklin's political career, meaning Franklin and Eleanor essentially had a handshake relationship for the better part of three decades. Their son James called the marriage an armed truce that endured until the day he died. So if this holiday was just a fishing trip, I can buy that. Graham says it was gossip hounds who mistook the presidential secretary for a presidential mistress. And a Churchill summit was already on the docket for August 17th. So then why Canada? And why 1943?
6: The reason it took place at all, well, was this. Roosevelt, paralyzed from the waist down, couldn't go for walks. He liked cruises. And in 1943, the oceans were too dangerous. There was too much enemy submarine activity. The Great Lakes were safe. World War II was a marathon, not a sprint. There were critical moments, well, for 6 years. And there was no really convenient time to go. But it was unreasonable to expect somebody to go all that time without any break.
1: Presidents do need vacations, but the stress of war would take a toll on Roosevelt despite his fishing trip. In 1944, he was diagnosed with congestive heart failure, amongst other things. He looked broken down in photos and newsreels. Although he told the people of Ontario he would return to McGregor Bay, he never got the chance. He died of a brain hemorrhage in Georgia on April 12, 1945. By his side, his soulmate, Lucy Mercer.
7: I propose to sail ahead. I feel sure that your hopes, I feel sure that your help is with me. For to reach a port, we must sail. Sail, not lie at anchor. Sail, not drift.
1: I'm Justin Bull on Manitoulin Island.
14: This is Bird Note. Some birds are wonderfully graceful in flight. Swallows spring to mind with their deft swoops and glides. But there's a bird of prey in the American Southeast that takes grace to an utterly new level. The swallow-tailed kite. A swallow-tailed kite, even perched, is a lovely bird. It's a slim, sleek raptor with a pure white head and underside, offset by exceptionally long, slender black wings. True to its name, it sports a long, deeply forked black tail. A swallow-tailed kite in flight almost never flaps its wings. Instead, the kite uses its tail to pivot and twist to guide its movements. The bird can make sudden, tight turns, upside-down moves, and quick backward dives. Its aerial maneuvers hardly seem like flight at all, more like slipping and sliding across the air. Kites catch all their prey on the wing, snatching large flying insects out of the air and taking lizards and snakes off leaves in the trees with their talons. Then, in a magician quick motion, the kite transfers its prey from its talons to its hooked beak. Spring or summer is the time to see swallow-tailed kites in the southeast. Then, they're off to South America, covering hundreds or thousands of miles, all with hardly a flap of the wing. For Bird Note, I'm Mary McCann.
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1: There's a horse on a rope, pulling against the tall dry grass in the wind. Just across the lot, boat masts bob and palms bend, frawning over the warm waters of the South Pacific. Nandi, Fiji, and the sidewalk is empty by the road. The taxis and buses carry big logos on their metal hulls. When the sidewalk fades into dirt, then ditch, I step down and across, and a cricket leaps from a pile of coins. Ching, click, click, click. The ditch passes beneath billboards. For rent, for sale, for rent, Ocean Breeze Apartments, Palm View Terrace, Coca-Cola Yoga Investment. And when the ocean comes back into view, there's a tent revival in the goat pasture. I am full after eating a big plate of biryani in town. And the air is hot and heavy and dense from a burn pile under the airport. It's midday and I stand near a billboard for an island timeshare. Beneath it, there's a cow tied to its big metal post, eating all the grass beneath it in a 10-meter radius. And the cars zoom by toward the beach. Postcards from the Wind are produced by me, Phil Corbett. More at thewind.org.
16: This is Bird Note. When waterfowl are in decline, hunters are some of the first people to sound the alarm and fund the recovery. Jared Henson is a project manager with Ducks Unlimited, a nonprofit hunting and conservation group.
17: The North American model of conservation puts the bulk of the responsibility to fund conservation on hunters, because hunters in general are the consumptive users of those habitats, and they're just more willing to give money to that cause.
16: That money not only comes from hunting license sales, but also taxes on gear.
17: So guns, ammo, binoculars, all those sporting goods that you would use for hunting, a portion of that tax goes to the states, and they can then allocate that into conservation funding.
16: Financial support is just one way that hunters contribute to habitat management.
17: Waterfowl biologists and scientists have been leveraging hunters for data for almost 100 years now. The big thing now is avian influenza. Hunters are some of the first to see the impacts of that in the field, especially since the main vector for it is waterfowl. And so hunters really play a big role in disease monitoring.
16: Learn more about how hunters support wildlife conservation in Season 8 of Bring Birds Back. Available in your favorite podcast app.

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1: The rose-breasted grosbeak and evening grosbeak take their names from their big, thick, seed-crunching beaks. Gros comes from old European root words meaning large or thick. But surprisingly, the two birds aren't closely related. That's because beaks ideal for opening tough, hard seeds, thick, conical beaks, evolved in more than one lineage of birds. Rose-breasted grosbeaks are actually more closely related to cardinals, which also have powerful beaks. Whereas evening grosbeaks belong to the finch family, which includes goldfinches and crossbills, an entire family of seed-eating specialists. But the two grosbeaks had their names before scientists understood that they weren't closely related. Yet another kind of bird shares the grosbeak name. In areas with a Cajun heritage, in southwest Texas and adjacent Louisiana, crawfish farmers speak of grosbeaks. Grosbeak is a regional name for the yellow-crowned night herons that hang around crawfish aquaculture ponds in search of an easy meal. Yellow-crowned night herons, too, are equipped with thick, stout beaks, ideal for crunching crabs and a farmer's crawfish. For Bird Note, I'm Mary McCann. Today's show brought to you by the Bobolink Foundation.

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1: Huge majorities of Americans say corruption is a problem in politics and that it's gotten worse in recent years. Voters say one of the main drivers of corruption is President Trump.
2: Trump is flagrant and unembarrassed by the amount of corruption he's displaying.
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5: 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Mostly sunny and wicked hot on Tuesday. Upper 90s inland, upper 80s at the beaches. Could feel like 111 degrees outside.
6: The war in Iran is now 5 months old. Is the Trump administration trying to avoid accountability by blurring the costs of the conflict? From WAMU and NPR in Washington, this is 1A. I'm Todd Zwillick. The Pentagon is making it difficult to understand what's happening in the war, changing casualty numbers, making it harder to find reports of injuries to troops, downplaying damage to U.S. bases. How is the public's right to know about this war bumping up against the president's war powers? Today on If You Can Keep It, our weekly series on politics and democracy, how the Pentagon is communicating about the war and why it matters. What questions do you have about what the Pentagon has shared and withheld? You can email us 1A@WAMU.org. All of that after the headlines.
7: Live from NPR News, I'm Giles Snyder. French President Emmanuel Macron visited firefighters battling blazes around the southwestern city of Bordeaux Monday. NPR's Eleanor Beardsley reports that a fourth heat wave is expected midweek, which will make conditions increasingly difficult.
8: Macron paid homage to the two firefighters who have died fighting the blazes in the forests and countryside of the Gironde region around Bordeaux. More than 200,000 people have been evacuated as aggressive and unpredictable fires rip through parched forests and countryside. Temperatures will top 100 degrees again this week in the fourth heat wave of the summer. Scientists say firefighters are contending with a new

0: This is 1A. I'm Todd Zwillick. At least 18 American service members have been killed and hundreds more wounded since the start of the Iran war. President Trump was asked directly about fallen troops on Tuesday. He made only a brief mention of them before he moved on to the Iranian regime.
1: We feel very badly, but, you know, those great people, those great patriots were out there fighting that Iran cannot have a nuclear weapon. Iran has been very, very badly damaged. They've lost everything almost militarily. They've got very little left. They've got some missiles. They've got some drones. They've got some manufacturing ability, not much. We control the strait. They don't control anything. So we'll see what happens.
0: A quick fact check there. The United States does not control the Strait of Hormuz, as the president says. Today on If You Can Keep It, our weekly politics series on the health of our democracy, we're talking about how the Trump administration is conducting the war in Iran and whether it's being honest with the public about how that war is going. We'll get into funding, whether Congress is exercising its power over the flow of money and the president's war powers, and the Pentagon shutting out the free press while downplaying and obfuscating American deaths and injuries. It's a stunning example here. Those four service members killed in Jordan and Iraq last weekend that the president called great patriots just a second ago. The Pentagon scrubbed them from the war casualty record less than a week later. The Trump administration said those deaths don't count toward the official Iran war death toll because they were killed after the president declared a ceasefire in April. Over the weekend, after facing a backlash from veterans and military families, the Pentagon restored those four soldiers' names killed in Iranian strikes last weekend to their casualty database. But in a separate category from the 14 other soldiers killed in this war, the Department of Defense also added more than 140 new wounded soldiers to the database that were not previously reported. So today on 1A, what responsibility does the Pentagon have to communicate transparently with the media and with you, the American public? And what's at stake when the administration misleads the public about this war? With us from Washington, Tom Nichols, staff writer at The Atlantic. He's also a national security expert who taught military officers at the U.S. Naval War College for more than 25 years. Tom Nichols, thanks for being here.
2: Thanks for having me.
0: Great to have you. We want to hear from you as well, as always. What questions do you have about what the Pentagon has shared or not shared about the war in Iran? As always, you can email us 1A@WAMU.org. Well, Tom, tomorrow marks 5 months since the U.S. and Israel launched these attacks on Iran. In that time, the president and Secretary Hegseth, Secretary of Defense, have shared, they've been very hard to pin down, I would say, in public and in front of Congress about the actual goals of going to war, even at times refusing to say whether we still are at war with Iran. What's going on here?
2: All of this obfuscation, all of this, dodging and verbal gymnastics all come from the same problem, which is that when the president launched this war of choice, he didn't expect that it would take longer than maybe a week or two, and that it was going to result very quickly in regime change. And so all of the things that they're dealing with now, they had no plans for dealing with. What happens if the war drags on? What happens if there are major casualties? What happens if Iran closes the strait? What happens if they attack their neighbors in the Gulf? They didn't want to think about any of those things because the president famously now said he had a gut feeling. And so they went to war. The president and his team went to war. Now, in fairness, not something I say often about the Trump team, but in fairness to at least a few of them, there were people, I think Marco Rubio, John Ratcliffe, a few others who tried to warn him that this was not a likely outcome. But once regime change didn't happen, everything you're seeing now are basically emanations from that one flawed assumption at the beginning of this war. So now they're going to say it wasn't a war. It wasn't, you know, we're being surprised by some things. We don't, we don't really want to topple the regime. We're just trying to get the strait open. It's almost like a bunch of dominoes of lies that were set up to fall one after another because of this one really dumb assumption at the beginning of it all.
0: That's the political leadership, Tom, in the Oval Office and in advisors around the president. But every experienced warfighter, military officer, and general, at least as far as I know, understands that the plan goes out the window when the shooting starts. In other words, as soon as somebody punches somebody, the plan goes sideways, and that's part of war fighting. If they know that, and if the institutions know that, why this institutional confusion from the White House that they thought it would go smoothly, it didn't, and now everything is obfuscation and backpedal?
2: Well, I taught for a lot of years at the Naval War College, and taught hundreds and hundreds of officers, and I can tell you, I think what an American military officer would tell you is, look, we offer options and we explain risks. We don't make decisions. You know, when the president says, "Can you do X, Y, and Z?" their answer is, "Well, yes, we can do this. Here's the cost. Here's the risk. Here's what would be involved." They at the very top. You do have senior leaders like General Kane, the chairman of the Joint Chiefs, who are supposed to say, risky idea, bad idea, good idea, and so on. But in the end, the civilians make the decisions. And I think what you saw in the first weeks of this war is that the military had plans for doing lots of things. And remember, fighting with Iran and dealing with a war in the Gulf is probably one of the most studied and most war-gamed scenarios over the past 30, 35 years. I mean, I saw them at the War College. This is just something that the American defense establishment has been thinking about for, since the 1980s. The president, because the president didn't think this through, no one was surprised by the Iranians closing the Strait of Hormuz, except for the president and his civilian team. The military, I doubt, was surprised by this. But they're in a tough spot. Can you destroy this set of targets in Iran? Yes, we can. But .. other bad things will happen. And if the civilians don't listen to that, then the military can do is salute smartly and say, fine, we will execute the following, plans. We've had something like 13,000 strikes, and I'm sure they were all sitting there on the books waiting to be executed. But without a strategic plan from the civilians, well, without that kind of a plan, here we are.
0: So what's our best understanding right now then, Tom Nichols, about American strategic objectives in this war and how close the president is to actually accomplishing them?
2: Oh, that's a great question, because the strategic goals have changed. The initial strategic goal was destroy the regime, set up a statue of Donald Trump in Tehran, march across the rose petals and be greeted as liberators. I think that's pretty much all there was. Now we have multiple objectives: reopen the strait, get a handle on what's happening with Iranian nuclear material, stop the attacks on other Gulf states. There's a laundry list of them. And the hard truth here, Todd, is we're close to achieving none of them.
0: We're going to talk
2: about Iranians. Yeah. The Iranians are coming out of this much. I mean, they're damaged. I mean, on this, the president and his advisors are right. Iran has taken huge amounts of damage, but their pain tolerance is higher than ours. The regime is still there. They can still close the strait and inflict damage on their neighbors and on American forces and shipping in the region. So they're in better shape than they were 5 months ago, which to me is just astonishing. But the kind of thing that happens when you lose a war.
0: We're going to talk a lot more about the Pentagon obfuscating American casualties, deaths, and injuries, and their treatment of journalists and the public's right to know. Tom Nichols, we've covered in detail here on 1A with your Atlanta colleagues and with a lot of other people how Secretary Hegseth has aggressively pushed journalists assigned to cover the Pentagon out of the building, insisting on new press restrictions that many in the Pentagon press corps would not accept. What strikes me is that that story predates this war. We're talking about a Pentagon that hasn't been honest about casualty figures. We'll talk more about it this hour. About death figures, we'll talk more about it. About strategy. But obfuscating the press and new press restrictions is an older story than this war. That tells me that the effort to obfuscate is older than just what you describe as unmet objectives.
2: Absolutely. But again, I think it's important to point out how much of this is actually coming from the civilian leader, Pete Hegseth, at the top of the Pentagon. And Pete Hegseth and a small number of people around him. Hegseth, like the rest of the Trump administration, views the media as an enemy and says so. You know, this is very much, I think, coming from Hegseth's Fox News mentality that the MSM, the mainstream media, are un-American. They're out to get us. They're not here to report the truth. And so there was not just it wasn't just about trying to control narratives. There is this kind of weird social resentment thing going on that we're going to kick out journalists and bring in real journalists who are friendly to us.
0: All right, Tom Nichols, let's take a pause there. That's Tom Nichols, staff writer at The Atlantic and expert on military strategy and national security. Coming up, more on transparency and your right to know, plus how prepared is the U.S. for potential escalation in Iran. More journalists and experts join us. I'm Todd Zwillick. This is 1A from WAMU and NPR.
3: Artificial intelligence is going to replace literally half of all white-collar workers in the U.S.
4: 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So was the doomsday scenario wrong? I'm Meghna Chakrabarty. That's on the next On Point.
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6: On the next Fresh Air, over 40,000 people a year die from gunshots in the U.S. It's the leading cause of death for children. Recent Supreme Court decisions demonstrate we're getting fewer laws regulating guns, not more. We'll speak with New York Times reporter Mike McIntyre about why this is. His new book is called Ricochet, Guns, Greed, and the American Way of Violence. 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
8: I'm Indira Lakshmanan. Israeli Prime Minister Benjamin Netanyahu travels to Washington, D.C. this week to attend Senator Lindsey Graham's funeral and to meet with President Trump. The war in Iran will top the agenda for the two men whose relationship has become strained in recent weeks. That's next time on Here and Now.
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9: 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From the estate of Joan B. Kroc, whose bequest serves as an enduring investment in the future of public radio and seeks to help NPR produce programming that meets the highest standards of public service in journalism and cultural expression. 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
0: Welcome back to 1A. I'm Todd Zwillick. It's the latest installment of our weekly politics series, If You Can Keep It, talking about lack of transparency from the Pentagon in the Iran war and what it means for our democracy. Tom Nichols, staff writer at The Atlantic and expert on military strategy and national security, is with us. We reached out to the Pentagon for a statement, and we got this from Chief Pentagon spokesman Sean Parnell. He said this to 1A in an email on the question of transparency around casualties, deaths, and American strategy. He said this: the Department of War and the U.S. Central Command has consistently provided comprehensive updates to the world on the United States strikes and operations in Iran. President Trump and Secretary Hegseth have been constantly providing updates directly to the media and the American people online, delivering clear, unfiltered insight into our objectives and our decisive actions. End quote. That's from Chief Pentagon spokesman Sean Parnell. Tom Nichols, you wrote in a recent piece in The Atlantic where you argue that the Pentagon is now doing more than just operations in a lack of transparency. It's a deliberate effort to impede journalists from getting timely and accurate facts about this war and how it's being conducted. What do you mean? How are they doing that? What's going on?
2: Well, again, it's not just the Pentagon. And I think when we talk about this, we have to always remember that what's happening with the Pentagon is part of what's happening with the Oval Office and the Secretary of Defense's office together. And what's happening is that because this wasn't supposed to be a war, it wasn't supposed to drag on, there weren't supposed to be a lot of injuries, the civilian leadership is basically telling the military leadership to kind of play games with these numbers in part. And this is, just shows you how complicated this whole business gets, in part because the White House is playing games with Congress about whether or not it's time to invoke the War Powers Act. And so the president keeps saying, the war's on, the war's off. That resets the clock. The War Powers Act has this 60-day clock where the president can act, and then he has to withdraw troops. So the president keeps saying, oh, clock's on, clock's off. Timer's begun, timer stopped. And so they're trying to divvy up casualties to say these casualties didn't happen during a, air quotes, war. They happened after the ceasefire. Now, this is all just nonsense. Of course, this has been a war from the minute the president launched it. The ceasefire was not a ceasefire because, as I keep saying, no one was ceased firing. And so this is all the same, mess. And the president's arbitrary distinctions don't matter.
0: Tom, Americans have experience with this kind of thing. Korea's not a war. It's a UN police action. Vietnam's not really a war. It's preventing an anti-communist insurgency. I mean, the details change, but not really a war is an old one.
2: Yeah, but we call the Korean War a war. We were at war and we acted like we were at war. The Vietnam War, we drafted people. We called it a war. Yeah. It was a war. I mean, there were times, of course, that the presidents didn't want to do that. This president says, it's an excursion, like it was a boat cruise. Because it wasn't supposed to be this. And it wasn't supposed to turn into this. So the uniform military, and again, they just don't have a whole lot of choice in this, have to play these games as well. But the civilians are the original sin here rests with the civilians who are giving these orders and talking about hiding these casualties in computer systems that aren't meant for what they're doing. They the old days of them coming out and just saying, here's our daily briefing, those are gone.
0: Let's bring in a couple more voices to this discussion now. Joining us from Washington is Leo Shane III. He's a defense reporter for Politico. Leo, welcome back to the show.
10: I appreciate the invite.
0: Yeah, also with us is Mona Yacoubian. She's director and senior advisor of the Middle East program at the Center for Strategic and International Studies. Mona, thank you for joining us.
11: Good to be with you. Thanks for having me.
0: As always, we want to hear from you. What do you think the Pentagon owes the public during this war? You can email us 1A@WAMU.org. Well, Leo Shane, part of your job, your entire job maybe right now, is reporting from the Pentagon on the progress of the war, strategy, casualties, American cost. Tom Nichols is describing a strategy of obfuscation. From the reporter's perspective, how easy has it been to get an honest accounting of the human and the financial cost of this war from your perspective?
10: Look, there's always been tension between the press and the Pentagon and the information that we want released to the public versus what the military will say is classified or sensitive information or key to operations. But as Tom laid out, this is a this is a time of particular hostility from the Pentagon to the press. And, you know, I think you referenced it earlier, most of the regulars have been kicked out of the Pentagon. You know, we've got a crew of folks who are pre-approved media who have signed on to not release things that the DOD doesn't sign off on. It's a time where it really is difficult to get any straight answers. And I think this casualty situation that you've been talking about is a perfect example. You know, the Defense Department did come out over the weekend and say, hey, the reason that some of these changes happened was because of mistakes in the system and because of problems we've been having. But given the hostilities, given all the confusion over how they're categorizing things, given that they are moving things around, it's hard to put any faith in when they say that this was an oversight or something they meant to correct. So it really is just a frustrating time to get any information out of the Pentagon.
0: Mona Yacoubian, you're not a journalist, but you're an analyst, and you rely on transparent information as well. And I'm sure you have many, many colleagues in the field and contacts inside the Pentagon of your own. What has it been like for you? Do you feel like you and your analyst colleagues in that industry have an honest assessment of what's really going on in this war?
11: Well, I'll be honest. I think any good Middle East analyst has a wide range of contacts in the field, in the region. And that's really, those are the contacts I largely rely on. Of course, understanding, you know, how the war is progressing, what are the issues that the U.S. is facing. Those are critical to understanding where things might go. But honestly, there's nothing better than hearing directly from those in the region in terms of how this war is evolving and playing out.
0: Well, we got this from Mark in Cincinnati, who says, the Pentagon keeps asking Congress for more money for this war. Is it to fund the current war? Is it to pay for depleted arsenals? Are arsenals now depleted? Well, let's talk about Congress and funding for the war, because information and lack of information, Tom Nichols has already pointed out efforts by the Secretary of Defense to sort of fudge numbers with Congress as well. Last week, the Secretary and the Chairman of the Joint Chiefs, General Dan Kane, came up to Capitol Hill to request more than $87 billion in supplemental funding, most of which would be used for the war in Iran. During that hearing in front of the Senate Appropriations Committee, Michigan Democratic Senator Gary Peters, he attacked Hexas leadership.
12: You, sir, are the failure, not the men and women who are on that front line, not the men and women who hold up their honor with distinction. But if there's a lack of a winning strategy, they're in harm's way. Their leaders have failed them. And that's what's happening. We have political leadership. You don't have a strategy. You don't have a long-term plan to actually win this war.
0: Tom Nichols, let's talk about Congress. They still have the purse strings. They control the money. I think we can stipulate that they handed over a lot of their war powers many decades ago. They didn't do it yesterday on this war. Hegseth is on the Hill with the ask. $87 billion for starters, $1.5 trillion beyond that for larger Pentagon budgets. What levers has Congress given itself? What power do they have now to hem in this war? And are they going to do it? What's the attitude there?
2: Well, as you say, they've bargained away and abandoned a lot of their ability to rein in almost any president. And so really all they have left is the law, assuming the president would observe it if they decided to invoke the War Powers Act, and purse strings. But that's a complicated thing to do because, of course, then, you know, members of Congress are face the charge that they're starving the troops of money while we have people in the field fighting. And a lot of that money, I mean, you know, going overseas and fighting is an expensive business. Food, fuel, you know, the logistics tail that is involved with moving people halfway around the world, and as well as replacing all of these expensive munitions that we're going to need again down the line somewhere. So really, at this point, other than passing a resolution that says this war is over and bring the boys home, Congress doesn't have a lot of good options at this point.
0: Leo Shane, the third, what's your take on Congress now? We saw a war powers resolution ordering Trump out of the war pass the House last week. It went nowhere in the Senate, The House and Senate disagree over mechanisms for war funding. A lot of it is quite procedural and detailed, but there's tens of billions of dollars at stake. And refusing to fund the war is, of course, the one big way, the one weird trick Congress could use to hem in this war. So what's your take on Congress's posture right now?
10: Yeah, and Democrats have said that's really what they're left at this point. As you said, there's been the series of war powers votes. There have been several successful ones in the House. There's a successful one in the Senate, but they don't essentially do anything. These are messaging votes, and while there's some legal fights to be had about whether or not they can be enforced and what, that's still sort of off in the future. The thing that Democrats have been able to do is slow down this supplemental money, and I think Tom laid it out nicely. There's, you know, the money that you're actually spending on operations over there, but you know, those operations are done. Ongoing. That money's already spent. That money's out the door. To pay for that, they've pulled things from, personnel accounts, from training accounts. And if that money doesn't go back, you are punishing troops in other areas. So it's a tricky situation for Democrats, who say that they don't want to fund any part of the war to hold this off. The money situation is incredibly complicated at this point. There are two competing different supplemental ideas, and that hearing that you spoke of, a bunch of the Democrats referenced the fact that the Pentagon still has about $75 billion that was approved last year that hasn't been spent for anything. So are they sitting on a slush fund? But they say they need more. A lot of confusion. And to that point, you know, both Republicans and Democrats have been saying, hey, we just don't have enough transparency into how you're spending the money, what you need the money for, what your munition stockpiles are, any of this stuff to move it along. So there is some bipartisan frustration, even among the, you know, even with the Republicans who support this war, saying, you know, we just don't have enough information as to where this money is going and what you actually need as opposed to what you just might want.
0: Mona Yacoubian, what's your view on the true cost of this war? There was an ask earlier for something in the $20 billions. The White House and the Pentagon at one point floated $200 billion unofficially to see how people would react. Now we're sort of at 87 with room to grow. What do you know about the true cost of this war?
11: Well, I think as with any war, oftentimes what the public sees is the tip of the iceberg. And there are far deeper, many, many more costs associated with, conducting a war such as the one we're seeing with Iran. I would note, though, back on this question of defensive missile interceptors, you know, we have seen a three-day lull in the conflict, which is notable. And the reporting suggests it is ostensibly because General Kane, chairman of the Joint Chiefs, has warned that these defensive missile stocks are at critically, maybe dangerously low levels. This is a challenge, frankly, that has been flagged from early on in this conflict. I will say CSIS, the organization I work at, has flagged this as early as April of this year, noting that this was a real challenge with this war, given the large numbers of drones in particular and missiles that the Iranians have used, and that these dangerously low levels of defensive missile interceptors actually puts our troops at risk if we tried to continue under this situation, as well as Gulf allies. And so in some ways, Todd, it may be that what ends up slowing the momentum of this war is reality coming home to roost, whether it's about defensive missile stock being at crucially or critically low levels, not to mention all of the damage being done to the global economy. And that's something I'm sure we can touch on. But these are realities well beyond the control of the administration.
0: Here's another reality in the war. We got this question for you, Mona, from Al, listening on WUSF in Tampa Bay. My question is concerning the bombing of the girls' school early in this war. The Pentagon said it was going to investigate. It's now been almost 5 months since the incident. Is this action a war crime? That's the question, Mona.
11: Well, any targeting of civilian targets a school, other things that are not part of any sort of military or dual use element certainly would constitute a war crime. There's lots of questions about what happened with that school. And, you know, the reporting suggests that there was inaccurate or older intelligence or perhaps not enough due diligence done by targeteers that led to that tragedy at the outset of the war.
0: And have you heard anything substantive on the Pentagon investigation and accountability that was promised?
11: Well, like your listeners and others, I'm only seeing what we see in the press, and I think that's really raising the possibilities that much more was known, that not enough was done initially, again in the early days of this war to prevent that kind of action being taking place.
0: That's Mona Yacoubian, director and senior advisor of the Middle East program at the Center for Strategic and International Studies. Leo Shane III, defense reporter at Politico, is with us, and also Tom Nichols, staff writer at The Atlantic. And we've been hearing from many of you. Rich emails this: as a retired colonel, it's embarrassing and downright callous that our Pentagon would not include all of the wartime casualties in their daily status. It makes it even more difficult for veterans to receive after-injury health care and families to receive their benefits. And all for the sake of denying the total cost of this corrosive and illegal war started by incompetent leadership from the president on down and a Congress which has no courage or backbone. Rich, thank you so much for that comment. Lots more from you and from our guests on If You Can Keep It, our weekly series on politics and democracy, about transparency and the true cost of America's war in Iran. I'm Todd Zwillick. Stick with us. We'll take a break. It's 1A.

0: The number of wild tigers in Nepal has been rising thanks to conservation efforts that have brought them back from the brink of extinction.
1: Our target was actually 250, and we achieved 355.
0: But those wild tigers can pose a danger to the humans who live alongside them when they mistake people for prey. That's next time on The World.
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3: When President Trump announced an anti-crime task force in Memphis last fall, federal and local officials never mentioned immigration enforcement as a goal. 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
3: Trump says he wants to replicate the Memphis task force elsewhere. I'm Elsa Chang. 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
10: Welcome back to 1A. I'm Todd Zwillick. Back to our guests in just a moment. But first, a few words about what we're planning for later on this week. We're still following the news that the Pentagon is rolling out a new policy, service members 30 and older to be screened annually for low testosterone. Defense Secretary Pete Hegseth says it's all about readiness, keeping troops at what he calls their, quote, biological foundation to fight. On Wednesday, we're devoting an hour to testosterone 101, separating fact from fiction about that hormone. And we want to hear from you. If you're a service member, what's your opinion on testing for testosterone? And if you've taken testosterone yourself for any reason, you can give us a call. The number, 855-236-1212. If you've taken testosterone, what was the experience like? What do you wish more people understood? Again, 855-236-1A1A. We'll talk about the realities of testosterone and also whether it actually prepares U.S. troops to be better warfighters. You can also reach us through our app, 1A Vox Pop. We'll share what you know at this time on Wednesday. Let's get back to the latest installment of our weekly politics series, If You Can Keep It, all about U.S. politics and democracy. Tom Nichols is here, staff writer at The Atlantic. He's also an expert on military strategy and national security. Leo Shane III is defense reporter for Politico. And Mona Yacoubian, she's director and senior advisor of the Middle East program at the Center for Strategic and International Studies. And we got this message from Linda. So many of you are writing in, by the way. Linda says this: the issue regarding the Defense Department's transparency during the war is not a new one. That was my father's experience as he fought in a covered up World War II air battle because of its horrific losses. In one sense, strategy has to include surprise. And if that involves keeping things from both sides, I get that. But it's a slippery slope. The U.S. Air Force in World War II often manipulated the public by overclaiming its wins so they would support the war based on false premises, and yet they still won the war. Linda, thank you for that message. Tom Nichols, Linda gets to something important here. There is a long, long history between the press and the military at war. Just in recent history, the first Iraq war had TV embeds, regular press briefings. It was really the first TV, not the first TV war, but maybe the first live TV war in that sense. The second Iraq war had all of that. And U.S. casualty counts, I remember this, updated every day on the internet. And the public was following those tragic U.S. deaths in places like Sadr City and Fallujah every single day. And it was all a reaction to Vietnam, where we now know the Pentagon lied to the public for years about the true progress of the war. You've studied this history, Tom. What does it mean when military and political leaders try to wall off war fighting for the public? We know they want to maintain flexibility by not getting the public and Congress on their backs, but there's a bigger issue here. What does it mean when they try to wall off this information?
8: Yeah, as you say, there's a difference between operational security, also a certain amount of secrecy. I mean, you know, it's an old trope, but it's a good thing there weren't embedded reporters at D-Day, because, you know, the American people would have been horrified and probably freaked out. And, you know, that it's probably better that that didn't happen. But in the era of modern warfare in the late 20th, early 21st century, you know, there's a lot the public can learn. And the military has actually been a pretty enthusiastic participant in that. As you say, during Gulf 1 and 2 and other operations, that, you know, the military and the media have managed to work pretty well together, certainly in ways I think that would surprise an earlier generation of soldiers and the press. What's happening now, and I think this is really important to understand, all of this is built around servicing the president. That's what's really happening, that this wall, the lack of transparency, playing with numbers, this is all meant to placate an angry, confused president who doesn't understand why this whole thing went sideways on him so fast. And so this is not really, you know, a kind of, it's not meant to cover up everything against the American people. It's meant to make the president feel better about how badly this has all gone. And I think people really underestimate that, how much of all of this policy is being driven by the president's own, you know, very narcissistic needs and his denial about what's going on. And his enabler in that in the Pentagon is Pete Hegseth. And everything else flows downhill from that.
10: Well, Mona Yacoubian, let's backstop all of that with true objectives and what the president, the Secretary of Defense, and the United States, by extension, have actually accomplished in Iran. At first, Hegseth and Trump told the American people that the goal of bombing Iran was to destroy the nuclear infrastructure. Then it was regime change. Then it was to reopen the Strait of Hormuz, which was open before the war. What do we know right now, today, about American strategic objectives in this war as it stands right now?
11: Well, I think, Todd, it's safe to say there has been a disappointing lack of clarity, as I think Tom noted at the outset, what the strategic objectives are moving from one to another. And when you think about the complexity of war with Iran and the lack of clarity in terms of strategic objectives, let alone a plan, in a way, it's no wonder we are where we are. If I could, I think in a lot of ways, when we do hear from the Pentagon, it is a focus on the tactical. It's a focus on thousands, I think 13,000 targets hit. That is today's war's version of the Vietnam War's body count.
10: Mm-hmm.
11: And I think the lack of really explaining the strategy behind this war, the complexity of it, is very concerning, because we can get lost in target counts and we can think that we are winning tactically. But again, as I think was pointed out earlier, in many ways, what we are looking at really is potentially a dramatic strategic defeat for the United States, depending on where and how this war eventually concludes. And so the first step is to have clear-eyed thinking about why we're in this war and what is the end state? What is the desired end state and how do we get there?
10: Jim from Omaha says this: it's not surprising that the Pentagon or Trump would not be forthcoming about the war casualties, but shouldn't Congress take some responsibility in exposing the way the data are presented? Jim, thanks for that email from Omaha. Leo Shane III, let's talk about Congress a little bit more. The defense secretary was up on the Hill asking for that $87 billion and more, as we described. And now reports today that even Republican support for Hegseth might be waning. largely on the, I think, on the disconnect that Mona is describing, clear American objectives and where this war is going. What's your latest from the Hill support? I mean, I think we know where Democrats stand, from Republican senators on the performance of Pete Hegseth and another leverage point they might have on conduct of this war.
12: Yeah, I mean, there is quite a bit of frustration to the listener's comment there. You know, I think Democrats have have tried to highlight this and have done what they can to find ways to hold the administration accountable, to talk about, I mean, that the war powers votes and things like that. This is the reality of being in the minority of both chambers. There's just only so much they can do without some Republicans switching sides. We've seen seven Republicans in the House and Senate who have crossed the aisle on these war power votes. A couple others who have danced back and forth, but still a relatively small number. But there is more conversation just about this frustration level, that they're not getting the information they want, that they're not getting clarity on the budget, and that there's not a clear end game here for Iran. The lawmakers that I've talked to up there have really said, like, you know, we have confidence in the president. We have confidence that they're moving ahead. But we would like to hear more about how this ends, where things are headed, what the timeline for this is going to be. I do know in recent days there's been a lot of push for some more briefings from Pentagon officials up on Capitol Hill and getting more insight. But, you know, those have been limited. And Secretary Hegseth, General Kane had been holding pretty regular press conferences at the start of this war. That has ended now. There's been very few public comments, save for what came out in that hearing last week.
10: Well, politics and elections specifically can also mean accountability, Leo Shane. The Iran war is increasingly unpopular with the American people. Here's a new political poll found that nearly 20% of self-identified MAGA voters believe the U.S. should end the war with Iran, regardless of costs. Independence, very much against this war. Democrats, obviously against it. How do you see public sentiment about this war affecting accountability? The midterms are coming.
12: Yeah, look, I mean, foreign policy doesn't typically move midterms. It's the economy, it's the local pocketbook issues, right? But if this war is still dragging on in another 2 months, 3 months, it's hard to see how that's not going to affect and not going to be in voters' minds as they head to the polling booth. So, you know, Tom mentioned before there's been a lot of interesting mathematics and calculations with the start of this war and the timeline and all of that. But the new phase of the war post ceasefire, 60 days will be up in beginning of September, and 90 days will be up in the beginning of October.
10: You mean the second 60 days? There was already a 60 days. You got a second 60 days now.
12: Right. And there's a whole lot to unpack with that. But the point I'm making is, with that new timeline, you know, there is supposed to be another congressional authorization to continue the war longer than, you know, October 7th or, you know, mid-September, depending on some of the things you're doing there. So it will put Republicans in an interesting political quandary there of, you know, are they going to stand up for any of the checks and balances that Congress is supposed to have on this, or do they simply just move ahead with a war that's getting increasingly unpopular as those midterms are right around the corner?
10: Well, let's talk a little bit more about what's at stake when the military and the leadership in the White House aren't honest with the American public about the conduct of a war. Gary in Missouri says this: when a person volunteers for military service, it's a given that they trust the commander in chief to place them in harm's way only if necessary. And that necessity would need to be coherently articulated by the president and the secretary of defense. President Trump and Hegseth have fallen far short of that standard. They can't coherently articulate why we're fighting Iran. The goalposts keep moving. In trying to project strength, Trump and Hegseth's recent actions will weaken, not strengthen America, and will dissuade many of the thoughtful youth from volunteering to join American armed forces. Gary in Missouri, thanks for that view. Tom Nichols, your view of the stakes for America look, we've talked about maybe the stakes for the White House and how, in your view, this emanates from Donald Trump and his inability to be honest or tell the truth. What about the stakes for the rest of us in the conduct of a war that Mona has made clear has no clear, meetable objectives now, and the White House's ability to be honest about it?
8: Yeah, let me add a quick coda to Leo's point, though, about the midterms. It's pretty rare that you have a war that directly affects the economy in a way that people can see. Mm. That's the link that Trump's going to have to wrestle with the midterms. The war and the economy are fused together here in a way that previous wars were not. One of the things that's at stake here is the problem that the president has this very, this very callous attitude toward, the lives of people at risk overseas. He says things like, well, you know, it's very sad, but they all wanted to stop an Iranian nuclear bomb. Of course, it's an absolute obscenity to put words in the mouths of dead people. But again, this is all about, you know, serving the president's own needs. The larger question for America is, are we going to basically have a system of government in which the chief executive can just launch wars and say, I've decided to go to war with a country of 93 million people. And if you don't like it, there's really nothing you can do about it. And don't worry about it, because all of these people are volunteers. I think, you know, that's something that's been coming across from Hegseth and Rubio and the president, saying, well, you know, they signed up for it. And that goes back to this kind of, you know, the way we fought the global war on terror. We outsourced it. We did that with Afghanistan. We outsourced it to volunteers and then kind of turned our backs on it. And I think Donald Trump would be very happy to have people stop talking about Iran, stop talking about a lot of things. And that, you know, we're at war. You can't stop talking about it because we have forces in the field.
10: Mona Yacoubian, your view on what's at stake here?
11: Well, I think, you know, these issues of affordability are significant. I think Tom framed it exactly right. The Iranians know this, by the way. That is part of their strategy, is to take hostage the global economy, energy, supply chains, et cetera. We're seeing it every day. And unfortunately, this is a war with a long tail. This is a war that will have ripple effects that will continue for months after the fighting stops. And I would also just underscore the danger to our forces in theater. We are seeing the Iranians, I think, make an even more concerted effort to hit U.S. military targets. I think that has characterized the last 13 days of Iranian counterstrikes. And that, too, is with a purpose. The Iranians have made very clear their objective, which is to force the U.S. military out of the Middle East. And I think you are seeing them undertake efforts to that effect.
10: Give the last word to AD in San Antonio, who says the American people are owed the truth about casualties and costs for any conflict fought on their behalf. The American people and the media at large need to demand accountability from our elected officials and political appointees. The men and women who were ordered into combat and their families deserved honest answers. Anything less is below the standard of decency. I want to thank our guests for the hour, Tom Nichols, staff writer at The Atlantic, who taught military strategy and national security for 25 years at the U.S. Navy War College, Leo Shane III, defense reporter at Politico, and Mona Yacoubian, senior advisor and director of the Middle East program at the Center for

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1: 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I'm Todd Zwillick. I'm here with you all week here on 1A. So we'll talk soon. This is 1A.

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0: Good morning and welcome to First Coast Connect. I'm Hethel Butt in for Ann Schindler. Today, what does it take for a perpetrator of domestic violence to recover? We speak to someone who made the turnaround and is encouraging others to do the same. Then future funding for arts and culture hangs in the balance as property tax cuts loom. 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You can reach us on air by calling 904-549-2937, or you can go to firstcoastconnect.org to find all the ways you can connect with us. 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
1: Live from NPR News, I'm Giles Snyder. President Trump says the U.S. is having good talks with Iran and that there is a chance of a deal, but he warns that U.S. strikes would resume if negotiations fail. The U.S. and Iran have paused strikes over the past few days, although Iran's allies are still launching attacks in the region. Iran's foreign ministry spokesman says messages are being passed through mediators, but that there are no direct negotiations. For hundreds of thousands of Haitian immigrants in the U.S., temporary protected status ended Monday. Reshma Kirpalani reports from Florida, home to one of the nation's largest Haitian communities.
2: At 6 a.m. on Monday, Farah LaRue returned home from her night shift. She no longer has legal status to live or work in the United States. LaRue has stocked her home with food and covered the glass panel on her front door because she's afraid Immigration and Customs Enforcement might show up. If they do, she's memorized her lawyer's phone number.
3: If I don't get mistreated by ICE at the detention center, I may be killed in Haiti and my blood will be on Trump's hands.
2: The Department of Homeland Security says

0: says conditions in Haiti have improved enough for Haitian nationals to return. For NPR News, I'm Reshma Kirpalani in Miami.
1: Florida is preparing to execute two death row inmates Tuesday. It's been more than 60 years since the state has scheduled two executions in a single day, as Claire Macchiarola, member station WUSF, reports.
2: 68-year-old James Duckett is scheduled to die at noon, followed by 80-year-old Dominic Ogachomi at 6 p.m. Duckett was convicted of killing an 11-year-old girl in 1987. Ogachomi was convicted of killing his ex-girlfriend's parents in 1986. Their defense teams say executing two people in a six-hour window increases the risk of a mistake. They point to medical complications, including one inmate's chemotherapy-damaged veins and the other's advanced age. Governor Ron DeSantis has increased the pace of executions. Florida executed 19 death row inmates in 2025 and has put 10 prisoners to death so far this year. For NPR News, I'm Claire Macchiarola in Tampa.
1: States that rely on the Colorado River expecting word this week on a new federal plan for sharing water from the shrinking Colorado. The Interior Department is coming up with the new rules because the seven states that use the river have been unable to come to an agreement. Alex Hager is with member station KJZZ in Phoenix.
3: We don't know the exact size of cutbacks yet, but Arizona, Nevada, and California are probably going to lose the most water. We expect the biggest cuts to hit the Phoenix and Tucson areas, and officials say the exact size of those cuts will probably be announced Friday.
1: And you're listening to NPR News. The FAA is warning about hundreds of passenger seats on Boeing 737 MAX jets. The FAA on Monday issued a proposed airworthiness directive, saying the seats may require inspections in case they were incorrectly installed. The proposed directive says the seats could injure passengers and crew members during an emergency landing or block the aisle and slow an evacuation. A Boeing spokesman says it issued guidance about the issue in December and supports the FAA making the fix mandatory. U.S. will resume limited imports of Mexican cattle on August 24th, easing a year-long trade dispute that tightened livestock supplies and pushed costs higher across the beef industry. From Texas Public Radio, Stephanie Acorpi has more.
4: Mexican President Claudia Sheinbaum said the first cattle will cross at Douglas, Arizona, after U.S. Agriculture Secretary Brooke Rollins confirmed the date. Crossings in New Mexico open later, and only if Mexico keeps controlling New World screwworm, a flesh-eating parasite that infests livestock. That's a relief for Mexican ranchers and for Texas feedlots that went a year without Mexican cattle. Texas found its first screwworm case in June. State officials say a major outbreak could cost producers more than $700 million and knock nearly $2 billion out of the state's economy. I'm Stefania Corpi in Mexico City.
1: The CEO of the Cracker Barrel restaurant chain is stepping down. The company announced Monday that Julie Messino is stepping down next month, but will remain with the company until October 9th in an advisory capacity. The move comes a year after Cracker Barrel announced a simplified logo and other changes that drew a fierce customer backlash. This is NPR.
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7: Welcome to First Coast Connect. I'm Hethel Butt, in for Ann Schindler. Today, a Jacksonville man shares his personal story of how a domestic violence rehab program changed his life and is showing promising results for the First Coast. Then, could slashing arts funding cost the city more than it saves? We're talking to the Cultural Council about how it's navigating the city's budget constraints. Later in the program, a Green Future Fair focuses on how we can build a healthier and more sustainable Jacksonville together. But first, can people who have committed domestic violence crimes be rehabilitated? The Salvation Army's Batterer Intervention Program is showing some remarkable success in helping offenders turn their lives around. Joining me live this morning is the program manager, Mr. Clee Wilkerson, and Tony Williams, who graduated from the program. Thank you both for being here this morning.
8: Thank you.
7: Tony, let me start with you. You're a Jacksonville businessman. You do have a history of domestic violence yourself, but did you have domestic violence in your family growing up?
9: Yes, I had experienced it, like, through my family coming up. So I had, I realized what domestic battery was, but not to the extent of, like, what I experienced myself personally.
7: Give us a little bit of an idea of what led up to your arrest.
9: What led up to my arrest was, I said this once before, was cheese. It may seem funny, but it's not. That's what it was. It was an argument about cheese. And we never realized what type of stress people is under. So I often ask myself now, how could some cheese bring about violence?
7: Yeah, explain that. What do you mean by that?
9: Well, what happened was that I purchased some cheese for a young lady, and I woke up and I was hungry and I ate some of the cheese. I opened it. And what ended up happening, she wondered why I ate her cheese. And that's where the argument came about.
7: And then what happened after that?
9: And then after that, we went to arguing, and she jumped up into my face, and I hit her to get her away from me. But I think that, and then when I hit her, I was like, it happened so fast. It happened so fast, ma'am, until that when I hit her, it was my way of thinking to myself that in order to protect yourself because of violence, because of I've been into a domestic, I grew up around domestic battery. I know about domestic battery, and I felt it was my safe zone. And I felt like I was not thinking about accountability or none of that stuff right there. I just went like when she jumped in my face and I hit her to get her out of my face.
7: So then were you arrested?
9: Yes, ma'am. And I was arrested. I did one night in jail, and I was on probation for a year. So I finished my probation. And if I did it early and everything like that there, I missed none of my, I think I missed one class out of the 28 classes because the judge ordered me to go to this anger management program. And I really did not want to go because I felt like I would fail the class because I do have somewhat with authority. There's no doubt about that, you know. I've always had like a business and did this, like kind of like took control of situations, you know, but I didn't feel that I would pass the class. And when I got into the class, the knowledge that I received from the class, it really just caused me to humble myself and to say to myself, hey, look, really, you might need some help.
7: Clee, I want to bring you into the conversation. Tony's story is not uncommon. In fact, Duval County has one of the highest domestic violence rates in Northeast Florida, mm-hmm. with nearly 5,300 reported offenses in 2024. That's significantly higher than Florida's statewide average. Why do you think there is so much domestic violence in our area?
10: I think it's a sense of power and control in a lot of these situations. And a lot of these guys, as well as women, have never been taught proper relationships or ever seen a healthy relationship. So when they come to the program, we give them the knowledge of what a healthy relationship looks like. We let them know what the power control wheel represents, let them know the toxic traits that they possess. And hopefully by the end of the program, they can look deep into themselves and see, hey, I need to make a change. But as far as the domestic violence on the rise is a lot of people in relationships want to control the whole narrative. They don't feel like their partner is equal. So we let them know that if you bring a person into your world, you should respect them. As well as they never seen what it looks like. And that's the surprising part with me, that they never seen a healthy relationship in their family.
7: Is a lot of it communication?
10: Yes, a lot of it is communication. A lot of it is understanding that you might have a different background than your partner. So you have to understand that we have differences. So we have to sit down and communicate and respect each other's differences and come to some type of middle ground, right? And I have a saying that I always tell my class also is, it should be you and your partner versus the problem, not you and the problem versus your partner.
7: The Salvation Army's Batterer Intervention Program is one of the longest standing domestic violence programs here on the First Coast.
10: Yes, ma'am.
7: It's a 29-week rehabilitation program. I think this year alone you had somewhere between 160 to 200 people enrolled. Why do you believe the program is so effective?
10: We make them feel comfortable first. We're very, very big on accountability, but it's very hard to get accountability from an individual who's used to being aggressive on their first week or second week. But once they come to the program and they feel comfortable enough to open up, they share things that they never shared before. And once you can get into who they are personally, now you have some grounds to do your work. And that's kind of how I did with Tony. When Tony came to the program, he really didn't want to be there. Just like he said, he didn't want to be in the program. So once he got to see how I move and how I facilitate the program, he started opening up. He started receiving the knowledge. And he became one of my, you know, favorite clients because he really wanted to do better, right? Every client, unfortunately, every client is not going to come and want to change like Tony. But we do have a high percentage. We have like an 83% of non-re-enrollment. But you can see the clients that come that want to make a change. And when that light bulb moment hits, they're like, okay, I need to change some of my attitude. And those are the ones that you will see a significant change in.
7: A lot of people do want the help. Tony, you were one of them. Tell us, how did this program change your life?
9: Well, first of all, it caused me to slow down and to think and to realize that maybe this is not as bad as it seemed being here, because I was interacting with a lot of men that was going through some of the same problems that I had went through. And we all got together and we expressed ourselves and we began to talk amongst ourselves. And one thing I can say about the program is that not only Mr. Wilkerson, but all the facilitators that were there, that they held us to hold our standard to being accountable. They requested that the first thing that I learned when I went there was that if your dependency upon successfully passing this class was that you had to follow the instructions of the facilitators. And that, to me, right there meant humbling myself, listening to somebody that had some answers that I needed. And the one thing I needed to know was this right here, was that you got to be held. This is an accountability class, and you got to take it for yourself.
7: Do you feel remorse for what you did, and did you ever make amends with that woman?
9: I feel remorse and sad that it happened, but what in the process, I lost everything in one day, because with my probation said that you were not to have any type of contact with this victim whatsoever. So when I got out of jail and I got enrolled in the program, one of the most serious things Mr. Wilkes said to me was, Williams, whatever you do, do not contact, call, or go near that victim.
7: But if you could say something to her, what would you say?
9: I would say I'm sorry. And I would say I'm sorry because that's me being accountable for what I done. It doesn't matter what else happened. What matters is what I done. And so I would say I'm sorry. You did not deserve that. And then I would go on, and I would stay away. Like I did when I got into the program, I stayed away. I didn't go back to my house. I moved, and I went on with my life.
7: If you're just joining us, we're talking with program manager Mr. Clee Wilkerson and program graduate Tony Williams about the Salvation Army's Batterer Intervention Program. You can join the conversation on air by calling 904-549-2937 or go to firstcoastconnect.org to find all the ways you can connect with us. Clee, tell us more about your role, how you got involved in this work, and exactly how you work along with the courts and the state to help offenders get enrolled in this program.
10: Okay. How I got here to the Salvation Army, I was actually feeding the homeless, and I met a board member. He came out and helped me feed the homeless, and he introduced me to the program. And that's how I initially got started. But once I got aboard, I become a liaison between the courts and our program. So I go to the courts and I listen to the injunctions. I communicate with the judges. I communicate with the probation officers. They contact me weekly, checking on their clients, making sure they're participating in the class, making sure they're paying their fees, making sure they're coming to the class, being accountable. So the dialogue between me and the courts is a consistent thing. I recently got the role of program manager in December of 2025. So I started taking the role, and I wanted to give it a new revamp, you know, and just bring it up to let the community know what we're doing. We have been around for 30 plus years, and I think the community need to understand that the Salvation Army is doing wonderful things in the community, and we're going to keep pushing for success, and we're going to keep changing lives. And of course, I think a lot of people get it confused because we deal with the aggressors on the domestic violence side, because I'm 1,000% with the victims as well. But in the totality of domestic violence, we have to connect with the aggressors as well and try to get to the root of the problem and let them understand what a healthy relationship looks like. What toxic traits do I have? What toxic traits can I change? How can I make a partner happy? You know, I normally say in class a lot, like we normally do a lot of good things at work. We're known for being great at work. If you play sports, you're known for being great at your sport, right? Why don't we take relationships as serious, right? Let's be great at that. Let's do good at that. Let's look forward to putting a smile on our partner's face. Let's look forward to these things. Why are we disconnecting to this magnitude and accepting the disconnect, you know?
7: And you said like 90% of the participants here are court mandated, but can people also volunteer for the program?
10: Yes. 90% is court mandated. We have some volunteer clients as well. You can come to the program if you're just trying to save your relationship or your marriage. So you can try to find out what kinks that you need to iron out. We also deal with DCF. We got parents in our class who are fighting to get their children back, and they have to take this course as well to show the state that they're trying to improve what they're showing their children in the household as well.
7: Domestic violence affects all walks of life, regardless of economic status, race, gender, or educational backgrounds. But do you think we are seeing a rise in domestic violence cases due to families facing economic stress as well?
10: I think that's a big part of it as well. Economic stress is one of the biggest parts of divorce and separation. So financial is very big. Also, I think compatibility is an issue, because I think domestic violence was on the rise the biggest during the COVID pandemic, right? And why is that? Because the families had to be in the home together. They're used to waking up, going to work, and not seeing each other all day. During the pandemic, they was in the household all day together, and they realized that we're not compatible. So it was just a lot of bickering in the household. But yes, finances is one of the big causes of domestic violence, for sure.
7: What are some of the things that someone who knows anyone who's struggling with domestic violence right now, what can they do to help?
10: Just know that it's help in the community. You can reach out to the Salvation Army, and we're not the only platform for help. It's just find out the resources in your community that can help. If you know somebody in your family that's going through domestic violence, hand off the information that you can find to give them the help, right?
7: We know one of those local resources is Hubbard House, which has a 24-hour hotline for help. That number for that is 904-354-3114. So if anyone is in that type of situation where they've stayed and they're hoping that person changes, what advice do you have for them?
10: That's a big question. My advice is, I would say, let's separate to see if we can handle our differences apart. Because a lot of the time when you're trying to fix things from inside, it remains the same. You need to see that somebody's trying to change. So I would suggest go stay with a loved one. Let's separate for a minute. We still could talk. We still could date. We still could try to see each other. But just being in the same household and you're going through toxic things on a regular, I would suggest separation.
7: Tony, tell me what your life is like now.
9: My life is great. I mean, I trust in the Lord, my Savior Jesus Christ. I'm up right now. I'm ready to help. I'm ready to help young men, especially young men and older men as well. But I'm ready to help. I want to let them know I am so glad to be here today, because since my last being with Mr. Wilkerson, I've had so many of my friends and family members and peers come to me and ask me, Tony, I didn't know that you went through this or that you was going through this. And they would say to me, where can we get help from? And one of the first things I asked Mr. Wilkerson while we were sitting outside, Mr. Wilk, I was sharing this with him. I had so many people to call me and ask me and telling me about what their kids and what their family members and friends are going through. Where can they get help? Is there any way that they can get help? And Mr. Wilk explained to me, just like he did everyone, yes, Tony, people can volunteer. So my life is good right now. I want to stay on top of being respected in the community. I want to stay on top of doing the right things and just letting people know that it's help out here. Yes, you're a man and you may go through it, but there's help. It's nothing to be ashamed of. It's just something to gain from this right here. And that's where my life is good. My business is good. I'm happy. I since all of this happened back then, I'm engaged to be married, and I'm looking forward to being married to a wonderful young lady.
8: That's right.
9: And the Lord is good. Life is good.
7: Well, congratulations. Yes, and tell me a little bit about your business.
9: My business is that I'm like a handyman business. I do everything. It's always been in me to teach younger guys and to give them trades and skills. So that's what I have. I have a construction business, and it involves many phases. Anything from building to just wrecking up something. You know, I just built a nice patio just last week. It was so everything is good.
7: Well, thank you for sharing your story. Clay, I do want to ask you, does alcohol and drugs play a role in domestic violence?
10: In a lot of the cases, yes. But we try to take away, a lot of people try to use alcohol and drugs as a crutch for why they did what they did. And we try to separate that in the class to let them know that that's not the alcohol and drug that have you acting that way. That was deeper rooted. But yes, it does play a role. A lot of the clients that we have are on some type of substances, and they take those classes as well.
7: And what is the biggest change you've seen in people in this program?
10: The biggest change is changing the way they look at the program when they come. That's the aha moment that I like a lot. When they come to the program, they got a chip on their shoulder. They think that we're, going to judge them. And then once they get there and they get comfortable and realize that we're here to help, we're here to get to know you individually. We're not judging your past. I like to tell them that, your mistake is just a speed bump in your rearview mirror. You got to keep moving forward. The farther you move forward, you won't see that speed bump anymore. So I just love to see the change in the clients and that they want to do better in their relationships. I like the clients that's tired of being toxic. They recognize that especially the clients that grew up in domestic violence. Their father was domestic to their mother or whatever. And then it's like they had an aha moment, like, oh, I'm acting just like my dad. Like, let me change that. I didn't like that. I didn't like that my dad did that to my mom. So why would I send my children through that? So it's beautiful to see that aha moment when they recognize I need to change.
7: We know that this is across genders, but mm-hmm. when it comes to young men, mm-hmm. why do you think young men right now are struggling so much in this country?
10: I don't think they have enough positive examples. And I think we need to involve more of the community, the men in the community that's that take relationships serious. We need to talk to the youth, and we need to talk to the elders, right? We need to talk to people who just don't get the chance to see it. So I think it's not a lot of positive examples, and that the way they act is normal to them.
7: And Tony, do you hope to be one of those mentors for young men in this community?
9: I do. I really do. And what I think also what I've learned from this class is that I am a man of faith, but sometimes it takes just raw knowledge. And that's what I got from the class. It wasn't about my God or my nothing. It was about you, Tony, being a man and being held accountable for what it is that you have done. And I think it may be hard for a lot of the younger men to come into that faith like that, but they can come in a place that, like Mr. Wilkinson said, that's not going to judge them or not going to, like, hold anything against them. They can get the help that they need. And he's given me that knowledge, and I'm trying to share it.
7: Well, thank you so much. For more information about the Salvation Army's Batterer Intervention Program, you can visit their website at salvationarmynefl.org. Clay Wilkerson and Tony Williams, thank you so much for being here this morning.
10: Yes, thank you so much for having us.
9: Yes.
7: Up next, fostering Jacksonville's growing art scene while facing a tight budget, how the Cultural Council is fighting to secure funding.

0: Welcome back. For the past week, we've been discussing the mayor's proposed city budget, which highlights needs for police, fire, and infrastructure projects. So what's left to support the expansion of arts and culture here in Jacksonville? Diana Donovan, Executive Director of the Cultural Council of Greater Jacksonville, is here to talk about these financial constraints. I do want to note that WJCT Public Media is a recipient of the Cultural Council's grants. Diana, first explain what the Cultural Council does.
1: So the Cultural Council is a 501c3, so we're a nonprofit, and we're created to help ignite the creative economy for the city of Jacksonville through quality of life and arts and culture. We do it two ways, regranting and public art. So as a regranting agency, 92 cents on every dollar goes back to the community. So whatever the city funds us through, or private funding, we do public and private, we're able to go and then give back 92 cents on every dollar. So a nonprofit in regranting and public art.
0: The mayor's budget provides about $6.9 million to the Cultural Council. How does that compare to last year, and where does that money go?
1: Yeah, so we are really excited and very grateful for the fact that the economic impact has been exponentially growing. And so last year we had $6 million in and $143 million out, with a good portion of that being an economic driver for Greater Jacksonville and downtown. And so when you look at those numbers, and those are hard numbers, we think about the people and the lives that we change. So the workforce we serve is 5,500 part-time and full-time people. Think of the families, the children, the workforce development happening around that. Talent retention, talent acquisition, people coming into the workforce. So 5,500 people benefiting from $143 million worth of economic impact.
0: What specific challenges are you facing this year in terms of funding?
1: I think that this year we have elected officials who are looking diligently at a budget to help make sure that if property taxes passes, that we are in a good fiscal situation. And we have been fortunate to have lawmakers have very thoughtful conversations with us around where their values are, what that looks like, and explore, you know, where does arts and culture fit in those priorities? And I think right now the conversation needs to be driven not just by the fact that this is a quality of life thing, where we are humans changing humans' lives for humanity, but that it's also an economic driver, and it's a way to sustain funding coming into the city. We created $11 million plus of taxable revenue. That's funding that goes back to the city for lawmakers to spend on whatever their priorities are, whether it's roads, whether it's infrastructure, whether it's core values, supporting JSO and JFRD, whatever that looks like. We're creating taxable revenue for them to have that funding. The other side of that is that, there's a tangible aspect about this, right? How do you share a lot of numbers, but also make it real? What's the tangible impact? If we think about our partners, the Jacksonville Jaguars, right? Oftentimes you hear sports and entertainment, or arts and entertainment. But what about the marriage of all three? Sports, arts, and entertainment together, right? The Jaguars, according to ESPN, had 580,000 people, or million people last year, 580 million. Their economic impact was 25 million, and they had 580,000 people through ESPN last year, according to their numbers of people coming in. The cultural sector had 2.1 million. 2.1 million with 319 million of economic impact. And the CSGPs, the Cultural Service Grant Program, through the city funding, took up 1.43 million of that. So we are 44%.
0: Under your leadership, the Cultural Council has reached unprecedented heights, securing $8.25 million in merit-based grants for iconic institutions like the Florida Theater and Jacksonville Symphony, and launching the city's first publicly funded artist grant program, serving over 60 local artists. We see some of the murals around town, and we see the artwork going up, and more than doubling local artists' representation in public art from 15% to 35%. What impact does that have on Jacksonville's footprint here in the state and even on a national stage?
1: Yeah, it's about destination building and us becoming, the driver of cultural tourism. When I share these numbers with you, I compare to partners that we know that are real and tangible to the real and tangible art of sense, making sense and making dollars through the creative economy. And when we think about what it means to have an arts and culture sector that is thriving. It means Jax USA and the Jacksonville Chamber can go nationally and internationally and say, we have quality of life here, right? What's the number one question that businesses are asking when they come? Like, what is the quality of life? What are my people going to do? What are my families going to do? What is driving people to come to this place as a destination? So when we get awards, when we get recognized, when we're able to do innovative funding or policy changes or enhancements, when we're able to have a workforce that is driving small businesses, I mean, we serve over 4,000 small businesses, 12,000 plus entrepreneurs and artists. I mean, we are really leaning into this idea of helping to make lives better through, you know, the financial experience and the quality of life experience. And that's what, like, not just lawmakers, but business owners want to know. They want to know that my small business is activated and that I'm getting traffic in and that I'm getting money and that money is staying in the Northeast region. And we help do that.
0: How is the arts scene impacting young people here in Jacksonville?
1: Oh, I love this question. We serve 207,000 children. 207,000 children through the Cultural Service Grant Program. So through city funding, with public-private dollar matching, we're able to serve 207,000 children.
0: Is the cultural and arts scene growing locally, in your opinion?
1: Yes, very much so. We have an incredible underground artist group that is very much coming alive through a lot of placemaking, a lot of activation, a lot of really cool things that are helping to drive, you know, not just local commerce, but the idea of activation and something to do. When we look at our developers, they're looking to build things that build experiences. People are wanting to come to Jacksonville for a unique experience. They want to stop here to have experiences they may not have had other places. So when people come here for a night, you're, you know, maybe going to Florida Theater. And so you have families at home that are, you know, having a babysitter come and they're purchasing an Uber or they're driving downtown. You know, they're paying the valet, you know, they're walking, you know, from a restaurant where the restaurant's benefiting and they're going to a bar where the bar is benefiting and everybody, but even the bartenders are getting tipped. They're coming out. You see JSO and JFRD, you know, directing traffic, keeping the streets safe. They're going in through security. That's another job. You know, they're walking in through the front doors. There's ushers. That's another job. There's people working the lighting. That's another job. And the film and the TV, that's another job. And you're having all these jobs before you even get to your seat. And once you're in the seat and the stage curtains open, then the artist gets paid, right? So it's job after job after job. And these people living their best lives, experiencing an activation downtown that's helping to keep it rich and alive. And so when you think about it that way, of all these touch points from the babysitter to the Uber driver to the valet to the restaurant to the waiter to the bartenders to the security detail to the people unloading and loading the truck. Like, I mean, these are jobs kept in Northeast Florida, operating on a daily basis, bringing a quality of life that creates destination building to say that Jacksonville is on the map. We are a city to contend with. When you look at Sarasota and St. Pete's and Tampa, you know, we have a lot of our leaders saying, like, look at these cities and how they've been able to leverage arts and culture as a tourism driver, right? A real money maker. And we have that opportunity right now. We just have to sustain funding through a challenging time to make sure that these economic drivers keep paying the dividends, but also keep providing a quality of life that makes people want to stay here. We talk about youth. We want our children to grow up and be in Jacksonville. We want them to eat, stay, and play here. They need things to do. Cathedral Arts Project is a military program for Blue Star families where they're literally able to have summer camps that benefit the entire family through art activations of dance and movement and body and self-expression and beyond, right? Art with a Heart with healthcare. We're working with children to help go through one of the hardest times, which is disease and cancer in their lives. I mean, Riverside Arts Market helps with food instability. I mean, we are serving families on a really wide premise with 30 plus nonprofits, 30 plus nonprofits divided into, you know, taking 6 million, dividing that pie and making something beautiful out of it. And it's not just beautiful. It's not just changing lives, but it's also directing the course of who Jacksonville can be. So arts funding being sustained is future-proofing the city fiscally and through quality of life. So that way our generation has the opportunity to stay here the way that they should and could.
0: We slightly touched on property tax and then the proposal to cut property taxes. If that were to pass, how would that impact you as opposed to the budget the way it is now? Because the mayor said she passed this budget, you know, not putting that into consideration, just taking things as is right now. If that were to pass, what would change for you?
1: I think our listeners need to listen very closely to our lawmakers and elected officials, because they will share with you what they will do. And they will be very clear and very direct on what that impact will mean to their budget and their budget making decisions. And I think it's on us as a collective community. And when I say community, I don't mean just our listeners. I mean our civic leaders, our corporate leaders, our business leaders, our donors listening at home. Like, we have to reach out to the city council, to the mayor's office, to help them understand as elected. It's like, what does this mean for us in our future? And what does it mean for what you value and you want to protect? And how do we help future-proof the sector right now? Because property taxes, if it passes, could really mean something detrimental to the entire arts and culture sector. And, you know, when we listen to where their decisions are and what they're being made, we have to listen closely to what that looks like to the future of the sector for the creative economic engine, right? We want to show up, we want to create, we want to build great things, but this is not just art on the wall. This is, you know, we're talking about core functions of city government, right? And it's important to lean into those core functions of city government, but we are a benefit, an add-on, and an enhancer of core functions of the government, right? Like, we are what's helping to increase property values, infrastructure investments. We're keeping places safer. We're activating to make JSO and JFRD's life easier because we're helping to create community pride and to alleviate some of these problems before they even have to come in.
0: Do you mostly get local funding, state funding, national funding?
1: Yeah. So, the sector's been hit hard through state funding cuts the past couple of years. So city funding is a primary driver of the Cultural Council to be able to give out to the Cultural Service Grant Program. But the best part about that is that the 92 cents on the dollar means that the funding goes directly to these organizations, where they're able to match with private dollars and come back with real impact. So the good news is that, you know, the city is and has stood in the gap intentionally. And I am grateful to our elected officials. And my goal is to just continue to have conversations where they feel empowered to make the best decisions that they can make while understanding how to leverage this sector to the benefit of their bottom line and the benefit of the quality of life to the people they're serving.
0: What are your hopes for the future of Jacksonville's art scene?
1: Oh, I hope that we flourish. I really do. I think that we have an opportunity right now to create an identity intentionally as a city, to say that we are a destination and we are a destination driver, that we care about our people and the quality of life, and that we're deciding right now that opportunity, we're not waiting for it. We're going to get it. And we're going to use the arts and culture sector to help perpetuate the champions, the people, the talent that are coming into the city outside of our sector and within our sector to elevate it to be what it can be, which is future-proofing. Future-proofing the city, future-proofing who we could be, and future-proofing what it means to celebrate arts and culture in a way that's not just, this is wonderful, this is a painting, this is a mural, this is a picture, this is a ballerina, this is a, this is a night at the symphony. You know, we have all these incredible organizations serving different capacities, but we can't forget the humans that are benefiting, and we can't forget the bottom line that it helps serve. And having people be able to marry both of those in their minds seamlessly, I think it helps us value what truly impacts us.
0: So give us a little bit more specific information about how people who are interested in supporting the arts can actually help.
1: Ah, I love this question. A couple different ways. One of them is if you're seeing elected officials out, please thank them. Thank them for their funding and the sustained funding that they've provided, and let them know why you care about them sustaining it moving forward. Let them know, like, this, I value this. I care about this. I want this. Write them, you know, a message, you know, reach out to them. We'll have an email campaign where we can champion to them going live on the 3rd, August 3rd. So we'll be able to have that on our website. So if you go to culturalcouncil.org and send an email, and it justifies all of the ROI and the numbers, because it's important for them to see that. But it also has them understand, like, we have a force behind us. It can't just be Diana championing arts and culture. It can't just be a few organizations who believe it's a nice thing. It's not a nice thing. It's a critical economic driver, period. And it's also something that is healing, and it's a quality of life, and it's bridging people, and it's a nonpartisan way to help make sure that we as a community are celebrating who Jacksonville is as a city through the people who are doing it on the front lines, that 5,500 plus workforce and the partners that we seek to serve in the process.
0: Have you gotten any indication of the pushback you might get from city council as they consider this budget?
1: I think that the city council is very focused on, you know, the core function of government, and we hear that and recognize it. And our championship to them is to help them understand where we serve those core elements of government and how we are essential and how we are essential to helping them in the bottom line. You know, we have 30 plus nonprofits that are lined up and ready to match public and private dollars to bring an ROI back to the city. If we look at our historical funding from fiscal year 2021 until now, and the increases we've had, we've gone 3 million to 5 million. We had the 8.25 and holding steady at the 6. You know, we look at 103 million of economic impact to 114 to 135 to 143. I mean, we are increasing. We are increasing every year. So let's leverage that money. Let's make sure that it turns into the real ROI that it can be. And let's help our lawmakers feel like when they invest in us, they're making the right choice.
0: Do you think you'll see what we see in Miami with like a Wynwood district or in downtown St. Pete happening here in Jacksonville in the next 4 or 5 years?
1: I think we've got a lot of organizations working to make their version of that. You know, Jacksonville never wants to be another city, but we want to leverage their best practices for what best applies to us. And I think when you think of Phoenix Arts District and a lot of the other places, they're thinking about where is their role in this and how do they optimize a cultural mecca? But none of that happens if we lose our funding. If we lose our funding and the Jaguars are, you know, playing out of town, like who's going to help sustain that economic impact for the next couple of years? Who's going to help keep people driving downtown? You know, we have hospitality, right? We have these hotels that are building up for this big capacity in a couple of years. But if it dries out, we're going to have to pay double to get them back to where they are. So helping to pay now to play later, right? And that's what we have to think about. We are the sector that will sustain this transition from a downtown activation standpoint and a greater Jacksonville standpoint. And our goal is to help our lawmakers really feel good about that and feel like they can rest in saying, we understand we need to be fiscally responsible. We understand there are hard decisions that need to be made. We understand that this you know may look differently than we've seen in other years. But the creative sector, we recognize as an economic driver. We recognize as quality of life, the military, the veterans, the families that we're serving, the people on the front lines, the everyday citizen coming downtown for a night at the symphony to Mocha Mosh. I mean, talk about Mosh activating on the riverfront with the Four Seasons and ShadCon talking about the stadium of the future. I mean, all of that is creatively and innovatively intentionally designed, right, for activation that is breathing and coexisting with each other. That is a creative ecosystem. And it's very exciting to see people responding to it. But we have to make sure that we have the momentum to get us there and that we're not cutting our legs out now, you know, for the future.
0: And it may seem kind of hard because I think a lot of people are hurting economically and may think that arts and culture is a nice to have.
1: Yeah.
0: But what you're saying is it's actually pumping money back into the city. It's not one or the other. It is an economic driver.
1: Mm-hmm. Essential.
0: And essential to where the city goes moving forward.
1: Yeah.
0: Do you think the property tax amendment is going to pass?
1: I think it depends on who you ask on what day.
0: Yeah,
1: I've heard definite yeses. I've heard definite nos. I think that we need to be vigilant and making sure that our community understands what that means. And what does it mean to lose arts and culture? What does it mean for 207,000 children to lose programming? What does it mean for 5,500 people, full-time and part-time, to be out of jobs? Like, what does that mean? What does that mean for us? And yes, the nonprofit sector is responsible for having private dollar matches. Yes, they should be leaning into that. Yes, we're having the hard conversations now about contingency planning. But moving forward, the city needs to understand, and I don't mean just the city of Jacksonville. I mean the collaborative city of Jacksonville, like the humanity, the constituents, the voting residents, need to understand, like, your life could look a lot differently in just 2 years if we don't sustain this funding. And so I want them to know the art of the possible. I want them to believe and feel good about the funding. But I also want them to know what their lives look like without it.
0: Well, thank you so much, Diana Donovan. Very informative segment about the future of the Cultural Council here in Jacksonville. All the great work you've done. Thanks again.
1: Have a great day.
0: Up next, after the break, a seminal figure in vaudeville history whose short life ended in Jacksonville. Let's take a listen now to Ann Schindler's interview with historian Tim Gilmore.

0: Hundreds of data centers are under construction across America right now. They power your streaming, AI tools, and your cloud storage. They also account for more than 4% of U.S. electricity usage, and that's expected to more than double by 2030. In just the first few months of this year, community groups blocked tens of billions of dollars worth of projects. What to know about the fight over data centers? Next time on 1A.
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2: Artificial intelligence is going to replace literally half of all white-collar workers in the U.S.
3: 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So was the doomsday scenario wrong? I'm Meghna Chakrabarty. That's on the next On Point.
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5: On the next Fresh Air, over 40,000 people a year die from gunshots in the U.S. It's the leading cause of death for children. Recent Supreme Court decisions demonstrate we're getting fewer laws regulating guns, not more. We'll speak with New York Times reporter Mike McIntyre about why this is. His new book is called Ricochet, Guns, Greed, and the American Way of Violence. 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
6: I'm Anthony Brooks. 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
8: Welcome back. He was a comedian, a showman, a provocateur, and his death in Jacksonville remains an unsolved mystery. Here to tell us more about Butler May, a.k.a. String Beans, is a man who loves a First Coast mystery. Author, educator, historian Tim Gilmore, thanks for being here.
9: Thank you, Anne.
8: So you describe String Beans Butler as both bastard child and father of the blues. What do you mean?
9: He's a complicated figure who was incredibly influential in black show business and black music right before recording really took off. And he never copyrighted any of his stuff. He never recorded. And people all over the country knew him. And he was clearly influential in the early development and spread of what would soon be called the blues. But he was never really regarded as such. He died just barely too early. He died in Jacksonville in 1917. And for me, that's one of the really tantalizing things about him is that he was this close to maybe having recorded, like Blind Blake from Jacksonville recorded in the 1920s. But he's just out of reach. And yet he was just this incredibly enormous and influential figure when he was alive.
8: And part of the reason that he maybe didn't make that crossover was not just the era that he existed, but also the circuit that he ran in really was not one that crossed over much with white culture at that time, right? Maybe he was somewhat marginalized because there wasn't that additional crossover.
9: Right. And, some black entertainers and black artists did make that kind of crossover. Later people who interacted with String Beans, Butler May, certainly made that crossover. And we know people now like W.C. Handy and Jelly Roll Morton, who knew String Beans, and Jelly Roll Morton met String Beans and worked with him in Jacksonville. But String Beans was never interested in a mainstream, really meaning white audience. He had everything he needed, traveling from Chicago to New York to Indianapolis to Memphis to Jacksonville to Savannah. He was a superstar. So much of the black entertainment world knew what the white entertainment world was up to, but the opposite was not necessarily true. So that's another reason that he is, he's enormous, but he's also just kind of barely over there in the shadows.
8: Yeah, and he was a really flashy comedian. He was a performer. He had a diamond on his, embedded in his front tooth. Was a really good comedian. He was, you describe him as the best known black comedian in the South.
9: But yeah, that was a quote actually from a Montgomery Times newspaper at the time. Yeah.
8: And, but he also was a musician. And the way that, you know, his performance is described at the time by people who saw him is almost like a Prince concert. You know, that he's like, he's attacking the piano, he's grinding the stage.
9: Right.
8: He's, it sounds like, and he was a, you know, a kind of on the edge in terms of, he was sort of profane in his performances, a little bit blue.
9: He was super on the edge, and he was really, you know, he's a really smart guy. I mean, he, so much of what he was doing was embedded in codes, and, you know, his audiences understood it. So he wouldn't just do double entendres. He would do triple and quadruple entendres. But, you know, yeah, he was described as attacking the piano. One person who heard him said his head starts to nod, his shoulders shake, his body begins to quiver slowly, sinks to the floor of the stage. Before he submerges, he is executing the snake hips, shouting the blues, and performing a horizontal grind as he hits the deck, still playing the piano. So he was this larger than life figure, you know?
8: Yeah. And, but then he died in Jacksonville.
9: Right.
8: Under strange circumstances, a broken neck.
9: Strange circumstances. Yeah. So he was going through an initiation rite into, a Masonic order. And, it's probably necessary to understand that black Masonic orders, well, all Masonic orders, but were really prominent at the time. And black Masonic orders, you know, were matters of prestige, but also connecting to, the business world, and some of the initiation rituals could be,
8: edgy.
9: And it's not entirely clear how his neck was broken, but it happened here in Jacksonville, and family back in Alabama thought it was fishy, and said that the truth was submerged in Jacksonville. And we still don't know exactly how that happened.
8: There is so much more to String Bean's story, Tim, and you can read more about it along with all of the other weird and wonderful stories of Jacksonville's history on Tim Gilmore's blog, Jack Psycho Geo. Tim, thanks so much for being here again. We appreciate it.
9: My pleasure. Thank you so much.

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3: The stilts are working well, the headpiece is perfectly in place, and I'm able to grip my hands tightly with the fans billowing out behind me. 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
4: 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I'm your host, Jody Powell. 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
3: 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And it was like totally thrilling. You felt like a kid on a trampoline.
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5: Live from NPR News, I'm Giles Snyder. Senate Majority Leader John Thune is facing renewed pressure from President Trump over the Save America Act, the voting bill that includes a strict voter ID requirement. Trump demanded Monday that Thune cancel the Senate's upcoming break next month until the measure passes. The Senate has held multiple votes on the bill, and Thune says it just lacks support.
6: The problem we have is we have no Democrats. The Democrats block voted against it, in spite of the fact that there are at least a dozen Democrats, and I have the quotes, who have come out publicly and said they're for photo ID, but when they actually got a chance to put up or shut up on the floor of the Senate, they all voted no.
5: Thune speaking Monday evening on the Fox News show hosted by Sean Hannity, who is expected to be among the speakers who will eulogize the late Republican Senator Lindsey Graham at Washington National Cathedral Tuesday. Graham died suddenly on July 11th at his Washington, D.C. home. He is to be buried Wednesday in his home state of South Carolina. A final vote on Jay Clayton's nomination to be President Trump's Director of National Intelligence expected this week. The Senate advanced Clayton's nomination Monday on a 51-43 party line vote. President Trump spoke in Michigan Monday after visiting a General Motors facility. He touted Republican policies in the swing state just over 3 months ahead of the midterms, as NPR's Danielle Kurtzleben reports.
7: The White House had promoted Trump's visit as related to his trade agenda and manufacturing in particular. However, his speech did not focus on those topics, but was instead wide-ranging. Trump spent significant time criticizing Democrats and at one point took aim at cities led by Democrats.
8: When they take something over, it's always dirty. The sidewalks are dirty. The people are

0: from PRX, this is the Moth Radio Hour. I'm your host, Jody Powell. In this hour, we are leaning into stories that make you feel warm and cozy, that take you into moments you wouldn't mind living twice. Moments you want to slow down, that remind you, oh, this is what it felt like. Roll out that blanket with a cup of tea, find that spot on the beach or near a fire. Let the smallest things be exactly as big and meaningful as they actually are. Our first story comes from Ellis Miller. Ellis told the story at a Detroit Grand Slam in 2019, where we partnered with WDET. Here's Ellis.
1: When I was little, I believed that babies came from God's factory in the sky, and that the day I went down the assembly line, they were missing a few parts. One of the parts I'm missing is a tiny piece of bone in my left ear, making me 50% deaf. Now, growing up, this didn't have a big impact on my life. I had to sit in the front of the class, even though it was more of a back-of-the-class personality. I was terrible at the game telephone. And my mom would take me bird watching, and I thought she had superpowers because I could barely hear the birds, let alone find them in the trees. Now, when I was 30, I started to worry about what would happen as I got older if the hearing in my right ear gradually faded. So I did some research and I talked to my doctor, and he told me about a surgery where they would implant a tiny piece of metal in my ear and restore all of my hearing. And I was so excited for the possibility to find out what I had been missing this whole time. So a month later, I had a surgery date. After the surgery, I had to wait several weeks for my ear to heal before we would even know if it was successful. So I waited and I waited and I went back to work and I kept waiting. And one day I was with a coworker and I was walking across my office and I got to the door. I turned the doorknob and it creaked. I turned it again and I heard this creaking noise. And I started turning it over and over. Because I didn't know that doorknobs made sounds when you turn them. My eyes filled with tears because I had expected things to get louder, but I didn't know there were entire sounds that I had never heard before. My coworker is watching me standing there turning the doorknob. And she said what was probably a typical voice, "Are you okay?" I didn't know what to say. I was really embarrassed and overwhelmed, so I just rushed out of there, and I could hear my feet as I walked down the hallway. When I got in the car and I shut the door, I jumped because it sounded like it slammed. And the whole drive home was like being in an action movie because I could hear these traffic noises coming from every direction. When I got home, I sat in the silence of my living room, and I started crying. Because everything was too loud. Over the next week, I wore an earplug to help my brain try to process all the new sounds it was hearing. Now, I tried on every single pair of shoes that I owned to hear the different sounds each one made as I clomped through the house. I apologized to my cats for telling people that they were terrible at purring. They're very good, very loud. And I'd go into my backyard and I would hear birds, so many different kinds of bird sounds. And each time I heard one, I knew exactly what tree they were sitting in. Unfortunately, this didn't last. As my ear continued to heal, the implant shifted and the world went quiet again. I was determined to get back hearing, so I had the surgery a second time a year later, and the same thing happened. Lots of waiting, tons of new sounds, and then quiet. This time I was too heartbroken and I couldn't take that roller coaster again to try a third time if it wasn't going to work. So I forced myself to accept that this was the way it was going to be. Later that year, I got sick. I caught a cold, and as I was sniffling and sneezing, I blew my nose, and the implant shifted. And for a few hours, I had full sound again until I sneezed. And now, almost every time I get sick, something like this happens. Hearing returns for a few hours, sometimes a few days. I'm the only person I know who looks forward to catching a cold. Once this happened, and it was a Sunday, so I went to church as usual, and I heard our choir sing a song, and I was able to pick out every single note that they sang, every single part. And I thought, oh, this is why people get so excited to go to church. They get to hear this every week. And I know that it won't last. I know there's always going to be a limit to the number of creaky doorknobs that I hear and bird songs that I listen to. I know that there will be countless songs I only half hear. But I live in this state of hope, waiting for the next time that something shifts and wondering what it will be that I hear next. Thank you.
0: Ellis Miller is the pastor of a church in Granby, Connecticut, where they live with their dog, Murphy. Ellis told us that several years later, the implant no longer shifts into place when they're sick, but that first sneeze always gives them the thrill of hope. The experience of gaining and losing their hearing left them with a lot of empathy that they draw on when working with people in their community as they deal with hearing loss due to aging. I asked some of the tellers in this episode if they have a warm and cozy ritual of their own, or a go-to way to unwind. Ellis sent this. Where I live, there are a lot of hiking trails. Whenever my partner Kate and I have big feelings or are overwhelmed by life, we, quote, take it to the woods. We go for a hike and keep walking until we've talked everything out. It never fails to give perspective and right size whatever it was that felt overwhelming. Our next story comes from Cormac Stevens. He told it in Burlington, where we partner with Vermont Public. Here's Cormac, live at the Moth.
2: When I was 6 years old, I ate the perfect piece of bread. My parents brought it home in a brown paper bag with a red stripe going down the side. The loaf was oblong with a ridge of crust along the top, and the crust was a caramel golden brown, shiny with bubbles, and the inside was snow white. I loved that bread, and to me, it became the epitome of what bread should be, the platonic ideal. Bread with a capital B. When I was 12 years old, I started baking bread. My mother taught me how to make the sandwich loaves that she made two of every week. And the recipe was so simple that even a child could follow it, and I did, all the way up until my mother would turn out the dough from the mixing bowl. And with a few deft twists of her hands, she would turn it into a perfect sphere. And I would try the same thing, and the dough would stick to my hands, and it would tear, and all I would get was this big, shaggy mess. And I would look at her, and I would ask her what she was doing that I wasn't doing, or what I needed to do to make that work. And all she could really say to me was that I didn't know how to do it yet, and that I just had to keep doing it. Over and over and over again until I knew how to do it. And so I did. And every week until I was 18 years old, I baked bread. When I was 19 years old, I finally got a book on bread. And not sandwich bread, but nice bread, artisan bread, capitalized bread. And And I learned a lot from that book. I learned that an oblong loaf is called a batard. And I learned that the ridge across the top of the loaf is called an ear, which you get by scoring it with a lom. I learned that a shiny crust is caused by steam in the oven, and that most commercial bakeries will inject steam into the oven, and that it's almost impossible to get that level of steam in a home oven. That last part I learned while baking my way through that cookbook and trying to get to my perfect loaf of bread. I never quite got there. I never got to capital B good. But I got pretty good at baking bread. Well, I thought I got pretty good at baking bread. Because when I was 22, I was living with my parents after graduating college during what we called the novel coronavirus. And I applied to work at a bakery. And in my application, I presented myself as a fairly accomplished home baker with 10 years of experience. I had read so many books at that point, but my first day came along, and I realized that knowing all the names for things is not the same thing as knowing what they are or how they work. And my first day, I was inundated with new words, with new phrases, with new motions that I needed to learn. Instead of baking 2 loaves a week, I was baking 2,000 every single day. And in the light of that, I did not feel like an accomplished home baker. I felt like I was 12 years old, looking at my mother's hands again. But I went home that night, and I came back the next day, and the next day, and the next day, and I did it over and over and over again until I knew, and I learned. I'm 24 years old now. I know a lot more than I used to. I know how to shape the dough into a batard. I know how to score it with a lom so that it forms an ear. I know how to load it into the oven and inject it with steam. And I know when to take it out when it's a perfect caramel golden brown. I know how to take the bread and load it onto a wire rack and send it into the next room, where the packers will take each loaf and they will slip it into a brown paper bag with a red stripe on the side. And I don't know where it goes after that. But in my more sentimental moments, I do like to think that some of it goes to a 6-year-old kid, and it makes them just as happy as it makes me every day.

That was Cormac Stevens. Cormac is a baker from Waterbury, Vermont. He currently lives in Philadelphia with his girlfriend Lucy and his cat Pomodoro. Since telling this story, he has learned how to laminate pastry, but his first love continues to be bread.

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5: When President Trump announced an anti-crime task force in Memphis last fall, federal and local officials never mentioned immigration enforcement as a goal. But the first few months shocked the community.
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5: Trump says he wants to replicate the Memphis task force elsewhere. I'm Elsa Chang. That's on All Things Considered from NPR News.
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8: From PRX, this is the Moth Radio Hour. I'm Jody Powell. Our next story was told at a grand slam in Seattle at the Town Hall, where we partner with public radio station KUOW. Here's Sylvana Clark, live at the Moth.
9: Thank you. I'm in Manhattan meeting with my literary agent. Now, this sounds very hoity-toity, but she has just said to me, "I've been an agent for 12 years. I've never had an author with such dismal book sales as you." Very encouraging. "I'd written 10 books. I can write the books. I just can't sell the books. One publisher gave me a 2-book contract, gave me an advance, and the day I turned in my manuscript was the day he went bankrupt. Another publisher was so excited that my book was going to be a big bestseller, he told me to get an accountant to handle all my money. And my royalty check for the first year was $36.24. J.K. Rowling had nothing to worry about. And I left that office feeling pretty discouraged, and I decided to put my pathetic book writing career on the back burner. I started applying for real jobs. I tried and tried. Nobody wanted to hire me. And I was feeling pretty depressed. But I heard there was a shoe charity looking for some volunteers for one morning to help out at this homeless shelter. So I thought, I'll go, even though I'm depressed and I don't want to. So there were 15 volunteers. We helped people get new shoes. And then afterwards, they invited all the volunteers to go for lunch at this restaurant across the street. We're all sitting at the table talking, and I see one man over in the corner who's a volunteer all by himself, and he looked sad. And I thought, I should go over and invite him to come over here. But then part of my brain says, he doesn't want to sit with you. You're a failure. You don't have a job. You can't write books. Plus, you'd have to talk to him, and I am not good at small talk. But I feel sorry for him, so I go over and I say, "Hi, I'm Sylvana, one of the volunteers." He smiles, and I awkwardly say, "Did you have fun volunteering?" And he says, "I'm glad we could give those people shoes." And then, because I'm bad at small talk, I say, "Do you want to come sit with us? You look sad." Then he says to me, "Thanks for the invitation. I'm Wayne, CEO of the Shoe Charity." Just told the CEO of a multi-million dollar nonprofit that he looks sad. But he came over and sat with us. Now, during the next 8 months, my husband and I traveled cross-country to Bellingham. I still didn't have a job, and I still felt like a failure. I had an idea. I wrote Wayne a 3-sentence email, and basically it said, "I hope you remember me. Why don't you buy my husband and I an RV, and you pay us to travel around the country giving away your shoes?" And I hit send. 10 minutes later, Wayne responds with, send me a one-page proposal. Now, I hadn't thought this through at all. I hadn't even told my husband that we might be having a new job. But I whipped together a proposal and I sent it off. A month goes by. Wayne calls me and says, I bought you guys an RV. Can you be here in 3 weeks? And I said, of course. And then I went and told my husband we had a new job. And because we were empty nesters, he says, let's go for it. For almost 2 years, we drove a big, bright blue RV to 34 states, giving away thousands of new shoes. And part of my amazing job was to find underserved charities. And we would go in on the designated time and literally kneel down and put new shoes on the feet of the people that we met there. We were at one location and a man came in and I said, hi, what size shoe do you wear? He said, I don't know, I just get hand-me-downs. So I looked at the faded tongue on his shoe and I said, it's a size 13. I brought him some 13s. He put them on. He said, do you have anything bigger? Sure. So I went and I got him 14s. He put those on and he said, bigger? Sure. So I went and I got him a 15. I could tell he was embarrassed. So I just went and got him a 16. I put him on. He walked around and he said, it feels so good to be able to walk without crunching my toes. And I had the privilege of going and giving away shoes at the Association for Abused Deaf People. And a week later, we gave away shoes at the Society for Torture Survivors. And you know, I may not have been a best-selling author like J.K. Rowling, but I was able to make a little impact in the lives of the people that I met. And I found purpose in giving away shoes, and that was kind of more magical than Hogwarts. And as for the two books that I wrote after the RV tour, they both flopped. Thank you.
8: Sylvana Clark spent 5 years traveling across the country for several companies as a brand ambassador. Along with telling over 55 stories at Moth Story Slams, she now tells highly dramatic stories to her 3-year-old granddaughter. Since spending 19 months giving away shoes, Sylvana got another 6-month job traveling in an RV. She visited camps for foster kids and entertained them with skits, magic tricks, and of course, stories. Next story is from Daryl Thorne. He told this at a New York City Story Slam where WNYC is a media partner of The Moth. Here's Daryl.
10: It's March 19th, 2022. It's 11 o'clock in the morning. I'm 9 feet tall and covered in 2,000 mirrors, top to bottom. On my feet are stilts, brand new that I've never worn before. 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And in my hands are silk chiffon fans. They're about 5 feet long, a blue and white ombre. And I'm feeling really great and really happy because everything's working well, particularly because it's freezing cold. The stilts are working well, the headpiece is perfectly in place, and I'm able to grip my hands tightly with the fans billowing out behind me. And I'm feeling really secure. I'm having to take really long strides in my stilts because I'm trudging through snow. And the hardest part of all is this ferocious wind that is blasting into my face because I'm walking across the top of a glacier in Antarctica. So 4 months earlier, I get the call from a client, and they say, do you want to go on this, perform with us on the expedition cruise to Antarctica for 10 days? And at this point, I've been working for myself as a performance artist and costume designer for about 8 years, but this is definitely the most exciting thing that's happened to date. So I'm, like, really thrilled, but also I feel this sinking sensation in my stomach because I realize this is going to be very difficult for me. I'm someone who has always been risk-averse, and I describe myself as, you know, having a very high self-preservation instinct. But really, it just means that there's a lot of fear. Flying, turbulence, like the slightest bump, I'm thrown into a panic. My palms start sweating, as they are now. I feel lightheaded and, you know, I have other fears as well. Strange dogs, undercooked chicken, roller coasters, elevators, choking on a bay leaf. There are many things. And basically anything that makes me feel there may be a risk, I tend to shy away from. So I had certainly shied away from any gigs on a cruise ship. The idea of being on a boat tossed around in the ocean was not for me. But I thought, you know, this is amazing. And who knows, maybe the waters aren't so bad down in the south. So I go to a meeting with this client. First meeting, we're laying out the performances. He's explaining the themes, et cetera. And I notice there's 4 days on the calendar where there's nothing scheduled. And he says, I might as well tell you, that's when we're going through the Drake Passage. Those are the stormiest waters in the world. 30 to 60 foot waves, and it lasts for 36 hours. So my heart sank, my stomach flipped, my palms immediately began sweating, and I just was filled with terror instantly. And he saw that in my face, apparently. He said, it's okay, you know, other people have canceled because of the Drake Passage, so just let us know. So I go home, I'm thinking it over, and I'm just realizing I have to do this. I can't not do this because of fear. So I'm committed, and basically I spend the next 3 months with just this growing pit of dread in my stomach as I'm designing my 6 new costumes and laying out performances and gathering all the things you need for an expedition to Antarctica. So the day comes, fly to Argentina, board the ship, and the captain comes on and says, we're delaying for 6 hours because apparently there's a horrifying storm in the Drake Passage. So I'm like, okay, this is my worst fear in the moment. And I'm stuck here. There's nothing to be done. So I'm trying to just manage myself. The 6 hours pass, and we're leaving Argentina, heading into the Drake. And it just so happens that the people who put this cruise together brilliantly put a dance party that would coincide with going right into the Drake Passage. They happen to throw a party called Daybreaker, and they're masters of these sorts of things. So I was like dreading this. I heard about the dance party. I'm prepared. And basically that's exactly what happened. We get into the Drake Passage. Indeed, these massive waves start coming. The DJ starts spinning and we start dancing. And it is like the most incredible leaping and spinning and twirling, and just like you would jump in the air and the floor is either leaving you or it's coming to meet you, and it's totally unpredictable. And it was like totally thrilling. You felt like a kid on a trampoline, and all of this pent up anxiety and dread that I'd had is just being expressed out of my body. And it was amazing. And 36 hours in the Drake Passage, and indeed we had 40 knot winds and 20 to 25 foot waves. And I was totally fine. I was just like, and even sleeping, you know, the boat is going like this. I thought that was going to disturb my sleep. I slept like a baby in a cradle. And I woke up the next morning, and it's completely still and silent. And I opened the windows from the cabin, and there's Antarctica in its pristine beauty. We get in the Zodiac. I'm in my stilt suit. I got my stilts. We're going to the landing. There's a glacier. So I've got my stilts put on, and someone is holding this hand. Someone's holding that hand. And my friend Eli, who's the client, is pushing my ass. And I'm climbing up a glacier in Antarctica wearing 2,000 mirrors and a pair of stilts. And I get to the top, and it's like a brilliant sunny day. I can see far into the distance on my stilts, and it's the colors and the penguins and the ice, and it was the most incredible work day of my life. Thank you.
11: That was Darrell Thorne. He is a Brooklyn-based artist and performer creating work at the intersection of sculpture, costume, and storytelling. Drawing from a childhood in the Alaskan wilderness to the pulse of New York nightlife, Darrell's work explores transformation and the many ways we find each other. Since wearing his stilts on a glacier in Antarctica, Darrell has added sand dunes to the mix, performing twice on his stilts in front of the Great Pyramids in Egypt. Daryl is currently developing a full-length theatrical storytelling work, blending autobiographical stories with visual spectacle, co-directed by former Moth artistic director Catherine Burns and theater artist Julie Atlas Muse. Go to themoth.org for more information. And for Daryl's rituals, he said nothing in the world is better than daily meditation, but close seconds would be dancing, sauna, and ice cream. In a moment, a story right before bedtime and a story right from the beauty shop. That's when the Moth Radio Hour continues.

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5: 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We'll get into the particulars on the next Today Explained.
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6: From PRX, this is the Moth Radio Hour. I'm Jody Powell. Our next story was told in New York City, where WNYC is a media partner of the Moth. Here's Ron Hart, live at the Moth.
7: So I have a mixed marriage. My wife is a reader, and I am not. When we were expecting our first child, she tells me that if you read to children, they become readers, and that sets them up to succeed in life. And then she sent me an article that she knew I wasn't going to read. But we both agreed that when our daughter, Anina, was born, that we definitely wanted her to be more like my wife than me. So we were going to read to her. And I got assigned the plum job of the pre-bed story time. Every night, we'd sit in a rocker in Anina's room. She'd be on my lap. I got a book. She has a sippy cup full of milk. When she was 18 months old, Anina fell in love with a book called 10 Minutes to Bedtime. Some fans, all right. It starts with a father shouting over his shoulder, 10 minutes to bedtime! As he's saying this, his daughter is opening the front door to the house, allowing in 10 hamsters from a traveling hamster circus. Why? Because all children's books are written by people tripping on ayahuasca or other heavy psychedelics. As the hamsters load in, the little girl does her level best to try to get through her nightly rituals before the deadline of bedtime. On every page of the book, her father is counting it down. 9 minutes to bedtime! 8 minutes to bedtime! But she gets roped in by these rascally hamsters. 4 minutes to bedtime. They draw her into their circus shenanigans. She loses track of time. Before you know it, her father shouts, bedtime. In a panic, she quickly throws on her pajamas and dives into bed just in time for her father to kiss her good night. Now, in terms of reading, this book has like maybe 50 words in it. But every page has like all these big pictures with tons of details, so the job of story time became talking about the details. You know, she'd sit in my lap and point, and I'd be like, yes, the little girl brushes her teeth before bed, just like you. And Anina would lean in, devouring this story. But here's the thing. When you're the parent of a toddler, there's a thin band of time between when my kid goes to sleep and when I go to sleep. And unless there's enough time, that is the only opportunity I have to see a movie that does not involve an animated princess, mermaid, or unicorn. So my story time strategy shifted. She would point and I'd say, like, yes, that's the girl's putting on her sock. The sock is gray, like the slowly dimming light of twilight as the sun gently sets. I became audio ambient. I could bang out 10 minutes to bedtime in 4 minutes tops, and most nights her eyes would close before the book did. But then one night, she points and I say, oh, that's hamster number 7. Because all of the circus hamsters wore sweaters with numbers on them. Why? Probably ketamine. But I made the critical error of turning back one page to show her that number 7 had been there as well. And that was when her little toddler face melted off of her skull. She dropped her sippy cup and took the book from me and started flipping through pages, looking to see where he was. And then she closed the book and handed it back to me to start over so she could find this little stalker on every page. So we did that for a couple nights. And then she found hamster number 4. And it was like she had, like, cracked the Nazi's Enigma code. Before you know it, we were finding all 10 hamsters on every single page of this book. And they all have their little circus agendas going. So I just have to narrate, like, oh, yeah, there's hamster number 3 again. He's still juggling. What a crazy guy. And her, all the little toddler neurons in her head were going off. Now, this was not putting her to sleep. This had become the most exciting part of her day. 10 minutes of bedtime was taking 40 minutes, 50 minutes, an hour. Night after night, the same chair, the same story, the same hamster. I was trapped in my own personal Groundhog Day, a movie I would never see again. And then one day I come home and I peek into Nina's room. She has every doll she owns arranged in a semicircle, and she's sitting in our chair holding the book. And as I watch, she points at the pages, and her little squeaky toddler voice, she's like, see hamster 4? Apparently she's from Boston as a toddler. She so loved our story time that she was literally acting it out. And I thought, damn it, my wife was right. Because she was still too young to read, and yet she had become a reader. And so I snuck up behind her and I said, bedtime! And she started giggling and she jumped up and she threw on her pajamas and she dived into bed and I tucked her in and said, good night. And we laughed and laughed because she was recreating that moment from her favorite book. It was a perfect moment, and because she's 18 months old, we then had to redo it 7 more times. I don't tuck Anita in anymore. As a matter of fact, literally today, I moved her into her freshman dorm. You guys gotta stop crying. She's going to Sarah Lawrence, which is an amazing school. It is also a school I cannot afford. But Anina is going there on an academic scholarship because it turns out when you read to kids, they become readers, which sets them up to succeed in life. Thank you.
6: Ron Hart and his wife raised their 2 children in Los Angeles. Ron now hosts storytelling sessions in their backyard on summer nights. Anina is attending Sarah Lawrence and will be off to Germany for a year to study art history. Ron is still not a reader, but Anina very much still is. Ron said that was a very emotional day for him. He had literally just left his baby on their own. During the subway ride, he burst into tears 3 or 4 times thinking about the weight of the moment. When he looked up, he realized everyone in the train car had edged several feet away from him. He wanted us to include an apology to any riders he disturbed that night. So, New Yorkers, Ron Hart is sorry for crying on the subway. 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

0: Our final story was told way back in 2006 at a main stage. 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
1: Fatty, fatty, 2x4, couldn't get through the bathroom door. When I was in the third grade, I heard that song almost every single day, and it just about broke my heart, because what I wanted more than anything in the world was to be a beauty queen, to be special, because I grew up in my mother's beauty shop in Texas. It was this old A-frame house with big mirrors and swivel chairs in the front room and shampoo bowls in the old back bedroom. And my mom saw the same ladies week after week after week. So it was as if I had this constant stream of overly indulgent grandmothers, which might actually kind of explain the fat thing. Baby, you want a moon pie? Okay. Go look down in the bottom of my purse. There's a banana moon pie with your name on it. But be careful, because my gun is in there and I don't know if the safety's on. No matter how bad the teasing got at school, and it got bad, the beauty shop ladies could always make me feel better. Well, I like teasing. Your mama's teasing my hair right now. In fact, if it wasn't for teasing, my hair would be just as flat as a pancake. My favorite beauty shop lady was Miss Helen. She would say, baby, don't you listen to those horrible children. They're just jealous. You're not one bit fat. You're just voluptuous. And you can sing like a little bird. Can they sing? I bet they can't sing. Sometimes I would sit under the dryer next to Miss Helen, and I would pat her soft arms and knead them like dough. And we would talk about things. We would mostly talk about food, because she loved food the way I loved food. And she would say, baby, all I need in this world is a glass of buttermilk and a warm piece of cornbread. So one day I said, Miss Helen, how come you're not fat? She said, oh, bless your heart, child, I am. I'm as fat as I can be. I said, well, you don't look fat. She said, well, that's because I know how to camouflage. I said, camouflage? What's camouflage? And she said, well, that's where you hide something so people can't see it. I said, wait a minute. You can camouflage being fat? She said, good Lord, yes, child. I'm stuffed into this girdle like a pig in a blanket. Don't you just love pigs in a blanket? Miss Helen's girdle got me to thinking, so that night I went into my mother's underwear drawer. And my mother was tiny, she still is, so she didn't have any girdles. But because she worked on her feet at the beauty shop all day, she wore these really tight support stockings that are like a cross between pantyhose and a rubber band. And I stole a pair. And then I went to the sewing basket and got the pinking shears and cut the legs off. Et voila, I had made myself a girdle. The first day I wore the girdle to school was a living nightmare, because it was about 115 degrees that day, and the sweat was trickling down my back and into the girdle, and at the bottom where my little fat legs stuck out, my thighs were rubbing together, and by the end of the day, I could just barely walk. But the second day was much worse, because on the second day, Keith Schaefer, who was the cutest boy in our class and as mean as a rattlesnake, lifted my dress on the playground. He said, oh my God, y'all, look, she's wearing a girdle. 10 years old and my life was over. But it wasn't, because I was really lucky on the inside, and I had this really rich creative imagination. So sometimes I would sit on the porch of the beauty shop after school in this glittered up Burger King crown, pretending like I was a beauty queen sitting up in a convertible in a parade. And sometimes I would practice my beauty queen acceptance speech. Oh my gosh, thank you so much. You know, when I was just a little fat child, y'all made fun of me, but I forgive you. For in the words of Jesus Christ, to who I dedicate this crown, y'all knew not what y'all did. I just knew in my heart that one day my life would change. So you can imagine my excitement when I heard that Mrs. Gandy's third grade spring production would be Peter Rabbit, the musical. Because, hello, Flopsy, right? My fallback position was Mopsy, but I figured at the very least there was a whole garden full of flowers, and I could just see me as a big, languid, droopy iris, or a perky little daisy, or like a sophisticated chrysanthemum, you know? So I stood in shock and horror when it was announced that I had been cast in the pivotal role of the green bean. The green bean costume consisted of a green leotard with crepe paper pea pods safety pinned all over it, and lime green tights, and this 2-foot-tall pea pod hat with a curly thing on top. I went to Mrs. Gandy after school in tears. I said, "Mrs. Gandy, I cannot do this. I cannot wear this. Who ever heard of a fat green bean? They're going to make fun of me." And Mrs. Gandy, "I can sing. My talent is wasted on this bean." She said, "Rhonda Fay, you listen to me, child. In my show, there are 4 bunny rabbits, and there are a lot of flowers, but there is 1 green bean, and you are it." She said, "Now I will write you a solo, but I want you to get up there and pour your heart out on that stage, and don't you let those children tell you who you are. You show them who you are." And I decided in that moment to be the best green bean ever to grace the stage. But what to do about that hideous costume? I laid it out on my Sears canopy bed to assess the damage. First of all, this horrible leotard. I strategically re-safety pinned the crepe paper pea pods to hide my figure flaws. And then I attached my Burger King crown to the pea pod hat. And then I had a brainstorm. The bedazzler. The bedazzler is like this rhinestone for, rather a staple gun, like a staple gun for rhinestones. So I bedazzled that leotard to within an inch of its life, and then, just in case my panties showed, I bedazzled my panties. And I looked in the mirror and I felt so beautiful. Until opening night, when I stepped backstage and I saw Betty Renee Boyd and Michelle Swinford in their pink, fluffy, Flopsy and Mopsy costumes. And there was Keith Schaefer in his Farmer McGregor drag, looking as menacing as ever. And I thought, oh my God, what have I done? I look like a big green disco ball. I look like Elton freaking John. So I just closed my eyes and I stood there holding my breath. And I heard the curtain open and I heard my music cue. And I could hear Mrs. Gandy backstage going, "Rhonda Fay, go, go." And I just couldn't do it. I couldn't breathe. After a few minutes, I peeked into the audience and I saw my mom still in her uniform from the beauty shop, looking really nervous. And there was Miss Helen and all the other beauty shop ladies. They were all there and they came to see me. And, you know, it was because they loved me no matter what. And I just couldn't let them down. So I took a deep breath and I started to sing. And the song I sang that night is still really close to my heart because it's sort of become a theme for my whole life. I'm the teeny-weeny bean, living in the garden green. I love to bask in the sun all day. All I do is sleep and play. It wasn't so bad.

0: The next day at school, I felt this subtle shift. Nobody called me fatty all day. And the seventh grade boy gave me a high five in the hallway. He said, "Look, y'all, it's the little green bean." And ever since that night on the stage of Reinhardt Elementary School Auditorium, I haven't needed anybody to tell me that I'm okay, special even. Because for a few minutes in the spring of 1975, I was a green bean queen. Thank you.
1: That was Faye Lane. Faye is an acclaimed keynote speaker and corporate trainer. As a solo performer, Faye has delighted and provoked audiences worldwide. She lives in New York at the Chelsea Hotel and is currently the artisan resident and chief inspiration officer for Thanksgiving Square in Dallas. When we asked Faye what her cozy rituals are, she told us she loves to sit in the lobby of the Chelsea Hotel, people watching and writing in her journal. Do you have a story to tell us about rituals or moments you would do anything to live again? You can pitch us your story by recording it right on our site. The best pitches are developed for moth shows all around the world. There are moth events year-round. You can find a show near you and come out and tell a story. The Moth can be found on all major social media platforms. That's it for this episode. We hope you'll join us next time. And that's the story from the Moth.
2: 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Co-producer is Vicki Merrick, associate producer Emily Couch. Additional Grand Slam coaching by Michelle Jolowski. The Moth's leadership team includes Gina Duncan, Christina Norman, Marina Kluche, Sarah Austin Jeunesse, Jennifer Hickson, Jordan Cardinale, Caledonia Cairns, Kate Tellers, Suzanne Rust, Sarah Jane Johnson, and Patricia Urena. Moth stories are true as remembered and affirmed by the storytellers. Our theme music is by the

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4: 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And just ahead this hour, for generations, women were told to just endure menopause. But what if much of what we believed is outdated?
5: I'm hopeful that this is just the start, and it's not just a fad, meaning that we will continue to create space for women to talk about their menopause experience and then define that experience how it makes sense for their body with access to all the treatments that are available.
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6: You know, I tell my patients, once you fry an egg, you can't unfry it. Your skin remembers all of those sunburns.
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7: Live from NPR News, I'm Giles Snyder. Republican Senator Mitch McConnell's office released another photo of McConnell Monday as he faces ongoing questions about his ability to serve. Kentucky Public Radio's Sylvia Goodman reports that McConnell has given no interview since he was hospitalized more than a month ago.
8: McConnell has missed 38 roll call votes since he was hospitalized after falling and losing consciousness at his Washington, D.C. home. He says he is still undergoing vigorous rehabilitation and will have to miss this weekend's annual Fancy Farm picnic, a major political event in the state he's attended for decades. In a statement, McConnell says he is working hard to return to the Senate. Calls for more information on McConnell's health are ramping up, including from Kentucky's Democratic Governor Andy Beshear. The Office of the Attending Physician says congressional doctors are visiting McConnell daily, and he is completing daily physical therapy sessions to minimize his future risk of falls. For NPR News, I'm Sylvia Goodman in Louisville, Kentucky.
7: A funeral service will be held later today for the late Republican Senator Lindsey Graham. It's being held at Washington National Cathedral, and President Trump is expected to deliver remarks. Graham is to be buried in his home state of South Carolina on Wednesday. In Michigan Monday, President Trump watched General Motors vehicles compete in drag races and visited a GM facility in suburban Detroit where he defended his tariff policies.
9: I placed historic tariffs on foreign producers and manufacturers, including a 25% tariff on foreign automobiles, something that no other president had the courage to ever do.
7: Trump's tariffs have affected many businesses in Michigan, where the economy relies heavily on trade with Canada. Early voting is underway for Michigan's primary next week. Republicans hope to flip a Senate seat there. Shares have fallen sharply in South Korea and are largely down elsewhere in Asia as a result of a large sell-off of tech stocks. The BBC's Maura Fogarty reports from Singapore.
10: Today's sell-off in Asia's chip stocks comes as investors begin to question how much is being spent on the AI boom, as well as worries over rising competition from China's chip industry. Shares in NVIDIA sank 5% on Wall Street on Monday on reports that the chipmaker could provide a financial backstop worth $250 billion.

0: to help build OpenAI data centers. That's raising concerns about the extent to which the American chip maker may be financing its own customers. Investors are also nervous about intensifying competition from China after reports that China has made progress in developing advanced chip-making technology.
1: BBC's Maura Fogarty in Singapore. Oil prices, meanwhile, extending their declines after the U.S. paused strikes on Iran over the weekend. The price for a barrel of Brent crude to be delivered in September now below $87 a barrel. This is NPR. The Chinese government says it will take, quote, all necessary measures if the U.S. imposes sanctions on Chinese AI companies. The U.S. alleges Chinese companies misuse American AI models to train their own systems. NPR's John Ruich reports.
2: China's Ministry of Commerce accuses the United States of disregarding facts and engaging in AI hegemony. It issued a warning that for any action that substantially harms China's interests, China will take all necessary measures to firmly safeguard its legitimate rights and interests. After the release earlier this month of a new and powerful Chinese AI model called Kimi K3, senior U.S. officials alleged that it had been trained by distilling cutting-edge U.S. models and threatened possible sanctions against Chinese firms that steal American intellectual property.
1: A manhunt is ongoing in Seattle. Police still searching for a third suspect linked to Sunday's shooting at a food festival near the Space Needle. Authorities say a 15-year-old was arrested at the scene, a second suspect killed during the shooting. Police say the shootout may have been gang-related with two groups firing at each other. The Trump administration asking the Supreme Court to allow the president's executive order on mail-in voting to be implemented nationwide ahead of the November midterm elections. The order is aimed at tightening restrictions on mail-in voting. The administration's request follows an appeals court decision that upheld a judge's ruling that prevents enforcement of the order in 23 mostly Democratic states and Washington, D.C. while litigation plays out. They had challenged it as unconstitutional. I'm Giles Snyder, NPR News.
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4: From the moment we're born to our last breath, every American travels through the intricate maze of the healthcare system. These are their stories, one life at a time. Let's meet our patient, Linda. She's 51 years old. Until recently, she slept through the night, managed a demanding job, and rarely thought much about her health. But over the past year, something's changed. Now she wakes drenched in sweat at 2 a.m. Her moods shift unexpectedly. Her concentration feels foggy. Her body feels unfamiliar to her. Friends tell her it's just stress. Social media tells her she's broken. And somewhere deep down, she wonders, is something wrong with me? What's the diagnosis here? Hi, I'm Dr. Joe Servin, a practicing neurologist, professor of healthcare administration and policy. And this is What's Health Got to Do With It. Now back to our patient. Linda isn't developing a mysterious neurological disease, and she's not losing herself. She has menopause. Joining us today is a physician helping lead one of the most important conversations in modern women's health. At a time when millions of women are searching for answers about menopause, hormones, aging, and identity, Dr. Juliana Kling has become a trusted national voice, bringing clarity, science, and compassion to the conversation. Dr. Kling is professor of medicine at Mayo Clinic College of Medicine in Phoenix, Arizona. She's chair of the Division of Women's Health and Internal Medicine there and the Suzanne Hansen Poole Dean of Mayo Clinic Alex School of Medicine, the Arizona campus. She is also a member of the board of the Menopause Society, and she's joining us today to help separate myth from medicine and to explore what healthy aging really means for women like Linda. Dr. Kling, welcome to our program.
6: Thank you so much for having me, Dr. Servin. I'm excited.
4: I am excited as well. It's an honor to host you here. Before we even talk about treatments or Linda's symptoms, let's just start here. What do you wish women understood about menopause that they often don't hear from doctors or, for that matter, society?
6: That's a great place to start. I think it's important to know that all women, if they live long enough, we'll go through menopause, right? The average age of menopause in the U.S. is 51 years of age. And, you know, to be honest now, because we live much longer than that, right? Like into our mid-80s, women will spend about a third of their life in menopause. I think the other important thing to know is that it's not a disease. It's a natural process that women all will go through. Now, that doesn't mean that they don't deserve to be treated for those symptoms. You heard in Linda's case, those are a lot of really crummy symptoms that are impacting her quality of life. And the good news is we have safe and effective tools to help her manage those symptoms.
4: I want to kind of riff off the answer you just gave. As you said, it's a natural process. And I'm just wondering, because people will ask this, particularly in areas that are critical of the health system, are we medicalizing something normal, especially when we say, go see someone like yourself or other women's health doctors?
6: I think that's a fair question and certainly something we need to be asking ourselves as we discuss this space. However, I think the unique part here is for so long, because of, I guess you could say, the checkered history of our understanding of the safety of hormone therapy, most women, to be honest, we're just told to tough it out and to get through their symptoms. And so we're arriving at this stage in our discussion about menopause and clinical practice where we're now really taking what the evidence shows us and applying it in a way where women can feel empowered to make decisions about what makes sense for their life. So the message shouldn't be that all women should be on hormone therapy or be on a treatment. But for women that are having symptoms that are impacting their life, they should have access to treatments and have access to conversations with folks that are trained that can guide them through what's correct and what may not fit for their life or be misinterpreted, you know, that misinformation you kind of alluded to.
4: You heard Linda's symptoms, and many women describe themselves very similarly. They don't recognize their own body, sleep disruption, brain fog, mood changes, hot flashes. How do you help distinguish between what's normal menopausal transition and symptoms versus there's something else medically going on that may or may not be related to any of this?
6: Yeah, and that's a really important question. I think goes back to even your question before. You know, as menopause has entered both social media and media, it's so great that we're talking about it, but we do need to do our due diligence to make sure nothing else is going on. And if a woman comes in and is having those symptoms and she's around the age of menopause, it's likely that it's menopause, meaning if she's, you know, 50 and having symptoms, like Linda says. However, it's very reasonable to get some blood work and ask some additional questions. So I'm saying that from the clinician perspective. For the women that are listening, make sure you talk to your clinician about those symptoms and make sure you're up to date on your healthcare maintenance, like your screening, your breast cancer screening, et cetera. Some basic labs, including checking your thyroid, can make sure that some of those mimickers of the symptoms are not occurring. But in most regards, if a woman is around that age, and maybe I'll just comment here, many folks are hearing more about perimenopause, and perimenopause is just any of that time before menopause. We define menopause as 12 months past the last menstrual cycle. Mm. I shared earlier that is about 51 years of age, but women may start experiencing those perimenopause symptoms in their 40s, even in their early 40s. And so if they're having those symptoms, talk to their clinician about them, get those evaluated. But then once it's determined that it may be related to menopause or perimenopause, then the transition to the conversation about treatment can take place.
4: Dr. Kling, one of the things I always notice is that when I go into a drugstore or into my grocery store, for that matter, there are now shelves full of supplements. They promise balance, energy, hormone support, reversal of aging in some cases. And I'm just wondering, it feels like there's this huge industry now that I don't recall seeing. And I'm just wondering, how should people think about those supplements versus, you know, evidence-based prescription therapies that someone like yourself is going to write out for?
6: There's a lot of noise to get through. And I think if somebody's encountering that because they're having symptoms, they deserve to get answers and have evidence-supported treatments that are going to effectively treat those symptoms. So maybe where I'll start is if their symptoms are related to menopause, talking to their clinician about a safe and effective tool, for example, menopausal hormone therapy, which for most women less than age 60 or within 10 years from their last menstrual cycle, the benefits of hormone therapy outweigh the risks. We also have now multiple non-hormone prescription medications, including three that are specific for vasomotor symptoms, which are those hot flashes and night sweats. And some non-medication options that are evidence-based, meaning there's studies that have looked if they're effective, such as clinical hypnosis and cognitive behavioral therapy. The Menopause Society a couple of years ago updated their non-hormone position statement, looking at those treatments available, including supplements. And after doing a deep dive into the literature, didn't find that any of them were more effective than placebo at treating specifically menopause symptoms. I mean, there's so much in that question, right? Longevity, et cetera. But I guess the point is that if women are really impacted by these symptoms, they deserve to have a conversation with their clinician. If they are trying something over the counter and it's helping, I would just encourage them to share that with their clinician to make sure that it's not interacting with anything that they're already taking or causing harm. And I just want them to be aware of the financial toxicity. You know, people are really jumping on this as an opportunity to sell people things because that's their job as businesses, to sell people things. But if it's expensive and it's not helping with your symptoms, please know that there are more affordable, effective treatments that can help.
4: Dr. Kling, I'm wondering, you know, you are someone who practices in this space. You're on the board of an important society related to this. What's your answer, or maybe better put, what's the threshold for someone to say, I'm going to just get through this, try my supplements, look up good material, versus I need to see a person like you, a women's health doctor that really just deals with that? Can you address that part of the equation?
6: I think that's going to be a very individual answer. I really look to women and empower them to make that decision. You know, sometimes what I find is women may choose or be thinking about not using a treatment because of something they've heard that may not be accurate. For example, a lot of folks heard about the risk of breast cancer with hormone therapy. And while we understand much better now that that risk is low and has to do with if you need a certain type of medication with the estrogen, progesterone or not, and has to do with other individual factors. And so that's just an example of, you know, where maybe they've heard something that might not be accurate that's informing their decision making. But truly, if you're having symptoms that are impacting your sleep, that are interfering with your day-to-day life, that are causing irritation and impacting your interactions with other people, then you at least deserve a conversation to consider if a treatment might make sense, because we do see so much improvement on the other end when women do start treatment.
4: Dr. Kling, we're going to take a short break for a moment. And when we come back, we're going to talk a little bit more about hormone therapy and side effects and who's the right person for it. And we will be right back.
7: Hundreds of data centers are under construction across America right now. They power your streaming, AI tools, and your cloud storage. They also account for more than 4% of U.S. electricity usage, and that's expected to more than double by 2030. In just the first few months of this year, community groups blocked tens of billions of dollars worth of projects. What to know about the fight over data centers? Next time on 1A.
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9: Artificial intelligence is going to replace literally half of all white-collar workers in the U.S.
10: 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So was the doomsday scenario wrong? I'm Meghna Chakrabarty. That's on the next On Point.
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4: Welcome back. This is What's Health Got to Do With It. I'm Dr. Joe Servant, and we are in conversation with Dr. Juliana Kling. She is chair of the Divisions of Women's Health at Mayo Clinic in Arizona. She is a professor of medicine and the vice dean of the Mayo Clinic Alex School of Medicine, the Arizona campus. Dr. Kling, for so many years, many women were told hormone therapy was dangerous. I know you've just talked to us in the first few minutes here about, you know, it's not a bad thing. It's an appropriate thing. I guess just to set the record straight, what changed?
6: Back in the 80s, before the Women's Health Initiative, there were a lot of studies that had shown that menopausal hormone therapy was effective at potentially reducing cardiovascular disease risk. In fact, if a woman walked into her physician's office, she might be prescribed the most common medication at the time, which was an oral conjugated equine estrogen. The brand name is Premarin, in case your listeners have heard of that medication. And she may have been prescribed that for prevention as opposed to even for treatment, because there were a lot of observational studies that had shown it was associated with a reduction in heart disease risk. However, in medicine, our gold standard are randomized control trials. And so the Women's Health Initiative was put together back in the 1990s to be able to demonstrate the benefit of hormone therapy on women's heart disease risk. They enrolled women at 40 different clinical centers, over 100,000 women, and took all comers, all ages. They just needed to be in menopause. So if they were studying it to look to see if it reduced cardiovascular disease risk, you can understand why it was such a shock in 2002 when the National Institute of Health closed the study early because they found higher rates of heart attack and stroke. And it made a lot of scientists and clinicians scratch their head and say, what's going on here? Why is there such a difference between this study and what we were seeing before? And so they went back and they looked at the age of the women that they enrolled and found that the average age of women enrolled in that study were 63 years of age. When they stratified the data, meaning looking at the women that were younger, 50 to 59, which is closer to that average age of menopause of 51, and then compared that to the 60 to 69 and 70 to 79, they found big differences. Women that were early in menopause, 50 to 59, in fact, did not have those higher rates of heart attack and stroke. They followed them up to 18 years after and continued to see those trends. And so what the Women's Health Initiative taught us is that the timing of initiation of hormone therapy matters. But because of the significant splash it made in 2002, it took a long time for us to get here where we truly understand what that study showed us. And there have been some smaller randomized control studies that have demonstrated the safety of starting hormone therapy early in menopause. The Cronos Early Estrogen Prevention Study, another one called ELITE. These have all kind of confirmed this idea that starting within the first 10 years or so of menopause means that that risk profile is much better. And so that's informed our clinical guidelines, including the Menopause Society guideline that says if you're less than 60 or within 10 years from the last menstrual cycle, typically the benefits outweigh the risks. I'll just say real briefly, the Women's Health Initiative didn't look at the effectiveness of hormone therapy. We have plenty of studies that have shown that. And we still know that hormone therapy is the most effective tool we have for managing at least the vasomotor symptoms as hot flashes and night sweats. And so in the Menopause Society guideline, it says we should use hormone therapy for treatment of hot flashes and night sweats, treatment of the genitourinary syndrome of menopause, or those kind of vaginal dryness, those other symptoms, prevention of osteoporosis, and for women that go through menopause prematurely, which is less than age 40.
4: Dr. Kling, so you've told us who's likely to benefit the most because those symptoms help. Who is not the right candidate for this?
6: So it would be women that fall outside of that age group, although it really is a shared decision-making conversation. It needs to be individualized to each woman. So if somebody's sitting there and listening and they're 61 and they're like, wait, I'm still having hot flashes and night sweats, then feel free, please go talk to your clinician. There are some important contraindications that we have to be aware of for hormone therapy in particular, and that includes women that have a personal history of a gynecologic cancer or breast cancer, like a hormone-responsive cancer. If you've had a blood clot in the past, that's considered a contraindication. If you've had a heart attack, a stroke, or if you have severe active liver disease, for women that have any of those diagnoses, then they would talk to their clinician about a non-hormone option to help manage their symptoms.
4: Let's get into the logistics of this. So many listeners will hear terms when they're talking about these hormones: oral estrogen, patches, creams, bioidentical. As I'm saying it, it feels overwhelming to me. And I'm in the field, not in that profession. At a basic level, what are the major differences that patients should understand when we're talking those terms?
6: Maybe I'll start by just saying the term bioidentical became very popular after the Women's Health Initiative, because I think it set this group of medications apart from conjugated equine estrogen, which was that treatment that was studied in the Women's Health Initiative. And that's truly what we use mostly in practice, although the term bioidentical just means that it looks like the same hormone that your body makes. Our ovaries make something called 17 beta estradiol, and estradiol is the main estrogen that helps treat those menopause symptoms. For women that have their uterus intact, meaning they've not had a hysterectomy, they need a progestogen as well to help prevent endometrial cancer if they're given estrogen. And the progesterone often that we use is bioidentical, looks like the same hormone that our body makes. But there are plenty of bioidentical hormone therapy options that are FDA approved. And that's where it gets a little dicey, where folks are like, I want something bioidentical. That sounds great. And for a long time, women had to rely on custom compounded bioidentical hormone therapy, mostly because many of us in allopathic medicine maybe didn't understand fully that risk-benefit ratio I was talking about earlier, and the guidelines hadn't made it to prime time. Now, a few years ago, the National Academy of Science took a look at all the claims related to custom compounding and realized that there wasn't a lot of solid research to support those, and have recommended that we consider using FDA-approved bioidentical hormones, because you get a better safety profile, consistency, and importantly, most of these are covered by health insurance. And so instead of paying out of pocket for example, a pellet of hormones or something else, you can go and see your clinician and get a prescription for either a patch, a gel, a spray, a vaginal ring, or a pill of estradiol, with or without progesterone, depending on if you have your uterus intact. And that should be covered by your health insurance and treat those symptoms really well.
4: One of the headlines we recently covered is that there have been reports of shortages because it's so popular now. What is your advice to women out there if they encounter that?
6: We are seeing certain brand names or certain patches. Patches seem to be the most popular prescription of hormone therapy. I'll just say a little note here that many of us are using non-oral estrogen because it bypasses what's called this first pass hepatic effect. And so it appears to be safer, especially as it relates to blood clot risk and such. So the patches are a lovely, reliable way to get estrogen over time. But, you know, kind of it's a beneficial thing. You know, more women are hearing about menopause and wanting treatment, more clinicians are prescribing it, but we have found ourselves in this conundrum where many of those patches are in shortage. And so sometimes it's switching to a different brand name, or switching to a generic, or to a once a week patch, or they may have to consider using a different formulation like a gel, a spray, or even maybe a vaginal ring. Those are all options that can give you that systemic level of hormone therapy.
4: As a neurologist, I have to ask a kind of a brain-related question. We heard Linda in her symptoms, and like many other women, they say, I don't feel as sharp. What do we know about menopause in the brain? The memory, the sleep, the mood, even the cognition. Can you comment about what we know about that part of this?
6: Absolutely. And there's some excellent research out there looking at this and trying to evaluate it. And we do know that those symptoms women report, that brain fog or cognitive fog, which really is the executive memory where you can't like remember the name of somebody, or you walk into a room and you can't like, why did I come into this room? Those are very common complaints. And actually there's studies that have looked at the impact of menopause around that same time and found that it negatively impacts cognition. I think a really important point to say here is that it's not associated with dementia. So I see so many women that come in and they're like, gosh, I can't remember the name of that actor or whatnot. Am I getting dementia? No, that's not the case. It's a common symptom of menopause. Now, is it related to menopause, or is it related to all the other symptoms that go hand in hand with menopause, like hot flashes and night sweats and poor sleep and all of this? That's a little less clear. And then, you know, I think what a lot of women want to know is, well, if hormone therapy is going to help my menopause symptoms, including my hot flashes and night sweats, will it help with the cognitive complaints I'm having? And for some women, it does, especially if those cognitive complaints are compounded by their lack of sleep. But what the literature is not clear on, or certainly what it's suggesting, is that hormone therapy shouldn't be the primary tool that you use to treat cognitive symptoms. And we do not see that it's preventing dementia. And women that are starting hormone therapy at the average age of menopause, which again is around the 50s. One caveat here is for women that go through menopause prematurely, less than age 40, those women should consider hormone therapy, because we do see some signals in the research that hormone therapy can help prevent dementia for only that group of women, women with premature menopause.
4: Dr. Kling, there's so much pressure these days on, especially on women, to fight aging, skincare. We've been talking about hormones in this respect, but you know, there's a whole discussion and wellness culture on this topic. And I'm just wondering, how do you help women, patients, pursue healthy aging without making them feel like aging itself is the failure?
6: Yeah, I think that's what we're facing right now, is how do we figure that out? And I feel like this might be in a really exciting opportunity for us in medicine and for us as women, is to redefine aging. You know, menopause can be a really positive thing for women, especially if they're seeking treatment and now have access to it and have all this great evidence base, where most women, once they hit their 50s, they're hitting their stride, their families are growing up, and to embrace it and to focus on the healthy habits that are going to help them age gracefully. So whether that's, you know, treatment of their menopause symptoms absolutely can be considered, but then focusing on the standard healthy lifestyle habits that are going to make them feel good, but also help them live longer, including moving their body at least 150 minutes per week, eating a healthy, balanced diet, minimizing processed foods, lots of fruits and vegetables, not smoking, minimizing alcohol, and making sure that they're getting enough sleep. And the really cool thing about all of that is that's also going to reduce heart disease risk, reduce dementia risk, reduce breast cancer risk, and, you know, probably help you live longer. And those things don't cost a lot of money.
4: Out of the years that we've done this show, and I've watched how menopause started as a minor topic to now here we're talking with you, do you think society's finally beginning to talk honestly about menopause, the way we talk more about mental health or pregnancy once upon a time? Are we at that moment?
6: Absolutely. Yep. And I'm hopeful that this is just the start, and it's not just a fad, that meaning that we will continue to create space for women to talk about their menopause experience and then define that experience, how it makes sense for their body, with access to all the treatments that are available. You know, we have now three FDA-approved non-hormone medications. The last two are a novel medication that was designed specifically for targeting the areas in the brain that hot flashes and night sweats generate. Like, how cool are we developing science and treatments that are going to address those things? So I think we're just at the start. And I hope situations like this and other media outlets and such give us the opportunity to make sure that we're doing so in a way that's accurate and is going to give women tools that they feel empowered about their body and about their life.
4: Finally, Dr. Kling, if a listener remembers only one thing about today's conversation about menopause, aging, what do you hope it is? Maybe the better way of putting it, I'm going to hand the platform over to you and let you address the listeners directly.
6: For the women that are listening, and maybe even the partners, the men, the sons, the, you know, daughters that are listening, for menopause, remember, it's not a disease that all women will go through menopause. Each woman's experience may look a little different, but a majority of women will have symptoms. And if those symptoms are impacting your quality of life, you do not have to suffer. We have lots of safe and effective tools that are available, including menopausal hormone therapy for women that don't have contraindications and other non-hormone treatments that are available. So if you're suffering, you deserve to have a conversation about treatments that are available so you can live your best life.
4: Dr. Kling, I want to thank you so much for giving me your time, your wisdom, and your insights today. I know that you've helped a lot of folks out.
6: An honor and a pleasure. I'm always happy to come talk about menopause.
4: We have been talking with Dr. Juliana Kling. She is a professor of medicine at Mayo Clinic in Phoenix, Arizona. She's chair of the women's health section and the Suzanne Hansen Poole Dean of Mayo Clinic Alex School of Medicine at the Arizona campus. Coming up next after your weekly health headlines, we move from what aging feels like to what aging looks like. A conversation about skin, science, and the powerful messages our culture sends us about growing older. And we'll be right back.
12: Hi, I'm Stacey Bennett, producer of What's Health Got to Do With It. And these are your weekly health headlines. A new study from the University of Florida suggests the widely used joint supplement, glucosamine, may be associated with faster progression from mild cognitive impairment to Alzheimer's disease. Researchers found glucosamine users were about 25% more likely to develop dementia and identified a metabolic pathway that may help explain a link. The National Institutes of Health has unveiled the world's largest integrated health database, combining more than 500,000 whole genomes with electronic health records, wearable device data, and environmental information from over 700,000 volunteers. The database's greatest strength is its diversity, with more than 86% of participants coming from groups historically underrepresented in medical research. Researchers hope it will speed discoveries in precision medicine by helping identify who is at risk for disease, who is likely to respond to specific treatments, and how genes interact with lifestyle and environmental factors. And now for some good news. Scientists at the University of Minnesota have created one of the world's most advanced synthetic cells, a laboratory-built cell assembled from non-living components that can grow, copy its DNA, and divide. While these cells aren't truly alive and can only survive under carefully controlled laboratory conditions, the breakthrough could help scientists better understand how life begins and accelerate the development of new medicines, vaccines, and environmentally friendly manufacturing. And those are your weekly health headlines.
13: 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Recent Supreme Court decisions demonstrate we're getting fewer laws regulating guns, not more. We'll speak with New York Times reporter Mike McIntyre about why this is. His new book is called Ricochet, Guns, Greed, and the American Way of Violence. 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
14: I'm Anthony Brooks. Bird experts in Connecticut are noticing that the iconic osprey are having fewer chicks and are struggling to feed them, and they want to know why.
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0: Welcome back. I'm Dr. Joe Servin, and this is What's Health Got to Do with It. Today, we've been asking a deceptively simple question. Is aging a disease or a natural process? And if it's both, what does that mean for how we care for ourselves, especially the part of us the world sees first, our skin? For many of us, skin becomes the earliest and most visible signal that time is moving forward. Fine lines, dryness, changes in tone and texture, they're not just cosmetic, they're biological, hormonal, environmental, and often misunderstood. So how do we make sense of it all without getting lost in an industry built on promises? Joining us now is someone who's made it her mission to cut through the noise. Dr. Aram Ilias is a board-certified dermatologist. She's also chair of dermatology at the Drexel College of Medicine in Philadelphia, Pennsylvania. She's a nationally recognized expert in skin health and the author of No-Nonsense Skincare, an expert guide to healthier skin, a book designed to help patients understand what actually works, what doesn't, and why. Dr. Ilias, welcome to our program.
1: Thank you so much for having me here today. I'm excited to talk about this topic that I know everyone's interested in.
0: We are excited as well. I'm going to start where I set us up in our introduction. When we ask whether aging is a disease or a natural process, I'm just wondering, where do you think skin fits into that question?
1: Well, I think skin is one of the most important parts of this equation because it's the part of our body we see with the naked eye. It's your most visual cue as to what is going on with your health. At the end of the day, it's the interface between your internal health and the outside world. So I do think it's an important measure or metric that we can use to understand what's happening with our health overall.
0: At a biological level, what's actually happening to our skin as we age?
1: You know, what's really interesting is there are two mechanisms at play. There's what we call intrinsic aging. We're just naturally getting older over time. There's a natural decline in collagen production, natural changes that our skin is going through where it gets thinner over time as well. However, there's also what we call extrinsic aging, which is the impact of the environment on our skin and things like hormones and other factors that come into play. You think about the impact that UV has on our skin that accelerates aging of our skin. That's why when I talk about anti-aging, when it comes to skincare products, so much of that is a misnomer. We're not stopping the aging process. We're stopping the premature aging process that the environment lends to.
0: We have been talking on this show also about postmenopausal changes, hormones, and I want to bring up what you just said a moment ago. Some of this is also driven by hormones as well. Can you talk about that component of what do hormones do to skin as we age?
1: That's probably the part that gets underplayed. You know, when we talk about hormones in the skin, so many people are focused in on products they can use externally. But at the end of the day, our estrogen decline is substantial. And really, with that first year of menopause, we lose almost 30% of our collagen support really quickly, and then almost a 4% decline per year thereafter. And that is something that all the sunscreen in the world cannot help, because that is not coming from outside, that's coming from within. So that estrogen decline is significant and not something that hormone replacement therapy can always account for. Because as we know, whenever we try to provide that internally, just by providing artificial means for getting there, we don't always see that same benefit that our natural hormones can provide us.
0: I'm just wondering, so many people, when they talk about their skin, particularly if you're in your 40s or 50s, it seems like the change is somewhat abrupt. And I'm just wondering, why does it feel so sudden? Like you look in the mirror, you touch your skin and you say, what happened? Why is that?
1: You know, I think a lot of it is that it's when everything converges, you know, not only are hormones declining, but the impact of sun exposure from our teens and young adulthood shows itself. There is about a 10, 20, 30 year delay between the sunburn in your youth and the impact that you see on your skin later. And by seeing that happen all at once, so to speak, where not only has your estrogen declined, the hormones are not supporting your skin the way they should from the inside. Now you're also seeing the impact of sun damage. You know, I tell my patients, once you fry an egg, you can't unfry it. Your skin remembers all of those sunburns. And even though you enjoyed yourself out there, had some good times, your skin is going to show the effects of it later on. And we're going to pay the price later.
0: I walk into stores and maybe I try to avoid them now because they're so overwhelming. There are so many products, and I'm talking the drugstore, the grocery store, the amount of aisles that are devoted to skin and skincare products overwhelms almost everything else. And I'm just wondering, what are we being sold that maybe we don't need?
1: That is the number one reason I wrote my book, because I have to tell you that is the biggest challenge we face is how much can a lotion or potion do for your skin ultimately? You have to say to yourself, in that bottle, there are a lot of promises, firming, glowing, radiant, anti-aging. You would think that it is the fountain of youth. And as I tell my patients, if something worked, don't you think it would have replaced everything else at this point? Wouldn't it have become the gold standard? But we really have not seen that happen, unfortunately. So I tried to break down, even in the book, a framework where you say to yourself, well, the only thing you can achieve from skincare are three steps: cleanse, correcting, and protecting. Most things that are out there that work would be cleansing your skin and protecting it. So that would be soap and water or simple cleansers that you might use, and protecting it in terms of sunscreen and moisturizers or other barriers. But correcting, you have to look at, if you look at all those anti-aging products out there, I dare people to turn around the label and look for active ingredients listed. There are no actives really listed on most anti-aging products. Acne products, yes, we have active ingredients. Dandruff products, yes. But anti-aging products, we have no idea what the concentrations of those ingredients are and if they're actually effective.
0: If you really stripped skincare down to its essentials, I think you mentioned three verbs there, but I want to ask it very precisely, what truly matters?
1: Really, at the end of the day, what matters is recognizing that your skin is an organ. It is a functioning organ, and it is a part of your overall health. And we don't want to treat it like a canvas that we paint and put things on. We want to treat it like we would the rest of our organs with the respect it's due. So keeping it clean, because no, our skin does not clean itself. I know there are people out there that think it does. We have a natural exfoliative process, but there's no soap made by your skin. There's still bacteria and buildup that needs to be cleaned off. And that's why we have soap and water to do that. And protecting it from the world around us, because, you know, our skin can be damaged by the sun. Even if you don't get a sunburn, our cells do make vitamin D. And if they're damaged, they may not make the vitamin D that they need. They may not produce the support it needs. We have immune cells in our skin that need to be protected. And our skin has natural repair mechanisms if it's given the opportunity to do so. It needs a break from the world every now and again, which is where moisturizing and hydration matters. The other stuff that you see out there, sure, people enjoy it. Clearly they do. There's a huge market out there for it. But I always encourage people to look at their products and really gauge, can they do what they say they're going to do? Do you really have a metric, assign a metric to a product, look at yourself in a month and say, did it do what I thought it was going to do? And if it doesn't, really reassess the need for it in your routine.
0: Dr. Ilias, I'm wondering, what's the single biggest myth people have, either about skin or aging skin? I'd love to hear your thoughts on that.
1: I feel like there's so many that I could choose from, and it is hard to choose one. But I think the biggest myth would be some of this world of preventative cosmetic care, because when it comes to the skin, our skin is also overlying a bony structure of our face. As much as we might try to support our skin, our skin health with various ingredients that might have some proven benefits like retinoids or what have you, ultimately, our bony structure underneath, holding it all up, is also deteriorating over time. Our cheekbones are flattening. Our jawbone is retracting. ultimately, no matter what you do to the skin on the surface, even if you started getting Botox when you were 20 and all this other stuff, it's not going to make as huge a difference as you might think because it's not addressing the bony structure underneath. I describe it to my patients like if you lost a lot of weight and kept wearing the same old clothes, they're going to hang on you. And that's what happens with our skin. It starts to sag. And that's not because you didn't do the right skincare products. It's a natural structural change happening that we really need to understand at a deeper level.
0: When it comes to issues such as accepting aging versus choosing to intervene, how should our listeners think about that line? Like, I need to do something about this versus this is beautiful the way it is. I'm wondering what your thoughts are.
1: I actually go through this in the book because I do think there are different personalities out there and we have to address what suits us best. You know, there are studies that have shown that Botox, the effects of Botox in terms of wrinkles can have a similar effect as antidepressants, believe it or not. So there is a very real phenomenon that the way we look can reflect how we feel or how others perceive us. So I don't place it entirely in a cosmetic category or vanity category. And there are functional things. You know, when we get downturning of the corners of the lips, we get moisture accumulation. There can be skin breakdown. There can be irritation that's chronic. These are really real features that happen to our patients that are more than just cosmetic, it's functional. So I tell people, you know, the best thing you can do is look in the mirror and don't go to a doctor or sit in their chair and say, just fix me. Never do that because they will give you stuff just to do it. So don't do that. But what you should do is say, okay, what bothers me? Point to a feature. That bothers me. We can address that. This is something that's getting on my nerves. This is something that's aggravating me. But try to target, really specify, really quantify what it is that bothers you because it's so much more directed and targeted when we treat people as opposed to falling into this category of just getting things lasered every month just to do it. No, these are not things you want to fall into that trap of. It's better to really know what you're doing when you do it.
0: Dr. Ilias, I'm going to pivot to a slightly different topic, but one that is very of the moment because it is summer and I need to bring up sunscreen. How should we be thinking of sunscreen? Is this medicine? Is it prevention? Talk to us about that. I know that's also a huge element in protecting ourselves.
1: It is. You know, sunscreen is absolutely vital to our skin health. It is imperfect, though, is the best way to put it. You know, sunscreen was not created by the health industry. It was created by the cosmetic industry over 100 years ago. And its designation, it's what it was designed to do, was to allow people to stay outside for long periods of time so that they would not burn but would get color. So it was designed specifically to filter out certain wavelengths of UV, but not all of them. So yes, after it was created, we realized over time from a healthcare perspective that, you know what, there was a link between UV and skin cancer. So there's a benefit sunscreen can have. But sunscreen is still evolving. It is an evolving industry. It is something that's starting to meet the needs of consumers where they know they need it. Because before it was just meant to get you at the beach for long stretches of time. But now we know that there is another added benefit there. So I think what you're going to find is we're still getting better products. We're not quite there yet. Ultimately, it's the best we've got, though, because we do know that it is preventative for skin cancer. Not fully protective against premature aging of the skin, unfortunately, because it does not block those wavelengths of light consistently. However, I do think we will see better products on the market for those aspects of our skin health.
0: Dr. Ilias, I would be remiss if I did not ask about social media and skin. And that is another area that is equivalent to the endless aisles in the grocery store, the amount of social media content devoted to skin. How has this distorted how we think about skincare?
1: Oh, this is probably one of the most exhausting parts of my day, to tell you honestly, because I feel as though every age, of course, is impacted by this, from our tweens to our older patients. I worry that there's information, there's misinformation, there's headlines, there's very little substance to what people see and hear. And there's a lot of trending things that happen. People get stuck in sort of myths that they get trapped in. People start to come in assuming they know certain things, but not realizing the sort of nuances to some of these topics. So I this is never going to go anywhere for what it's worth, because I think skincare has always been a hot topic. People are always interested in what we see and what we do. But I think I'm hoping that more, as patients become more educated, and truthfully, I do think they are, I find that I am seeing people come in more knowledgeable than they ever have been before. And I appreciate it, because I love to teach and I love to tell them more details. And I feel like they come in understanding the words I'm saying and feeling like they can relate to them. So I think social media is not a horrible thing, but I do think it always needs a context. So I think of it as a starting point, but you really should talk to your doctor to say, you know what, give me some more context, some more nuance to what we're seeing here and what we're hearing.
0: Dr. Ilias, if every listener could just do one thing starting today to really support their skin as they age, what would that be?
1: Probably the one thing that's consistently been shown to be beneficial is sunscreen, quite frankly, because so much of premature aging of our skin is from the sun. So much of, you know, cutaneous health as it relates to reducing the incidence of skin cancer is related to sun protection. Even if you don't wear sunscreen, even if you look for shade, if you look for sun protective clothing, if you look for avoiding peak hours of sun exposure during the course of the day, reducing the intensity of the UV impact on our skin is probably the single most impactful thing we can do for our skin.
0: I'm going to let that serve as our final word. I could spend hours talking to you on this topic, and perhaps we could have you back on. I just want to thank you so much for giving us so much of your time today. This has been terrific. We really have appreciated it.
1: Oh, I appreciate it. Always happy to talk skin anytime you'd like.
0: All right. We have been talking to Dr. Arum Ilias. She is chair of dermatology at the Drexel College of Medicine in Philadelphia, Pennsylvania, and the author of the really cool new book, No Nonsense Skincare, An Expert Guide to Healthier Skin. Well, as we come to the end of our time together, I find myself returning to the question we began with: is aging a disease or a natural process? Today, we heard two very different conversations. One about menopause, a moment that can feel abrupt, disorienting, even medicalized. The other about skin, something quieter, more gradual, written in plain sight. And yet, they're telling the same story. Because aging doesn't arrive all at once, it moves through us in layers. A shift in hormones, a change in sleep, a moment in the mirror where something looks different. And we wonder, is this something to treat or something to understand? Back at St. Ignatius, the corridors are softer now. The pace has slowed. But step outside and the air is different. Here along the coast, time doesn't feel like an enemy. It moves with the tide. The shoreline changes, not all at once, but over years. Edges soften, contours shift, and yet the ocean remains. Perhaps aging is something like that. Not a disease to defeat, but a process that asks for attention. Care when it's needed, acceptance when it's earned. Because there are moments, yes, when medicine matters, when symptoms deserve treatment, when suffering should not be ignored. But there are other moments when what we're seeing is not pathology. It's passage, a life moving forward, marked not just by time, but by experience. So maybe the question isn't whether aging is one thing or the other. Maybe it's knowing when it is each and having the wisdom to tell the difference. Well, that is our program for today. If you missed anything, listen to the full episode at WJCT.org or wherever you get your podcasts. Thanks to all of our guests. Our executive producer is Stacey Bennett. Brady Corum is our director. Isabella Casapau is our associate producer. Caden Collins is our researcher. 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
3: I was wondering why they say aces and eights are a dead man's hand when you're playing cards, because I've always played cards and I never died when I had that hand.
4: I was calling to ask you about something that my grandfather used to say, that he would tell us to take Churchill's advice. 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
8: The expression is won by a landslide.

0: Asylum process by a Department of Homeland Security agency could result in more cases being sent to immigration court. The goal is to reduce the backlog of cases, but NPR's Jimena Bastillo reports on warnings that people could get stuck in the process.
1: Asylum is a protection immigrants can ask for once they are already in the country. Typically, they can apply at USCIS directly if they are here legally, like on a visa. The immigration court system is usually reserved for people who are already in the deportation process, but a new rule will allow USCIS officers to send cases to immigration court without interviewing the immigrant first. USCIS Director Joseph Edlow said in a statement that the asylum system has been exploited by people wanting a work permit and not with legitimate fear of persecution. But immigration lawyers warn that in immigration courts, asylum approvals are at a record low, and people with valid claims of persecution might be denied. Jimena Bustillo, NPR News, Washington.
0: The FAA is warning about hundreds of passenger seats on Boeing 737 MAX jets. The FAA on Monday issued a proposed airworthiness directive, saying the seats may require inspections in case they were incorrectly installed. The proposed directive says the seats could injure passengers and crew members during an emergency landing or block the aisle and slow an evacuation. A Boeing spokesman says it issued guidance about the issue in December and supports the FAA making the fix mandatory. The directive would apply to hundreds of MAX jets registered in the U.S. I'm Giles Snyder, NPR News.
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3: You're listening to Away with Words, the show about language and how we use it. I'm Grant Barrett.
4: And I'm Martha Barnett. I was charmed this week to learn that there is a German word for the electronic dashboard display on your car. You know, all those little flashing lights and different colors. It's Mäusekino. And Mäusekino translates as mouse cinema.
3: So you can just imagine the little furry guy sitting up there watching the show.
4: Yeah, you know, back, like a laser light show. There goes the speedometer. And there's
3: mouse cinema. That's really good. How do you spell that? Mäusekino.
4: M-A umlaut U-S-E-K-I-N-O. Mäusekino.
3: Mäusekino.
4: I just thought that was charming. And actually, there's a Hungarian word, Egermozi, which also means mouse cinema, and people are using it to describe any device that has an electronic display, like your mobile phone. So you can, you know, take your little mouse cinema and curl up with it and watch a movie.
3: Right, yeah, you're in bed, got the blankets, you're in grub mode.
4: Yeah.
3: Right, curled up, blankets wrapped around you, warm and cozy with your mouse cinema going. That's nice.
4: I love it.
3: Well, this show is about words and language. If there's something lovely and charming you've come across in your reading or in your hearing, we'd love to hear about it. Let us know, words at waywardradio.org. And you can call us toll-free in the United States and Canada, 877-929-9673. And if you're somewhere else, there are lots of ways to reach us. 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
4: Hi there. You have a way with words.
5: Hi, this is Jordan calling from Cheyenne, Wyoming.
4: Jordan, welcome.
3: Hi, Jordan and Cheyenne. What's going on?
5: Well, I enjoyed the New York Times spelling bee game where you try to make as many words out of letters as possible, out of seven letters as possible. And they curate the list of words that are acceptable. They get rid of slang and curse words and pejoratives and things like that. And I was playing the other day and the word pipped, P-I-P-P-E-D, came to mind. And it was not accepted as an answer in spelling bee. And at first I was mildly incredulous, and then I started asking the internet and doing a poll of my friends and family and found that I shouldn't be very incredulous because not very many people understood it to mean what I thought it meant. And what I've always understood it to be. Oh, well, they'd never heard of it. They weren't sure. they're like, pip like a fruit, you know, a seed in like a lemon or something, or that was kind of what most of them were thinking of it as. Whereas I've always sort of understood it to mean getting beaten at the last moment in a race or in a game. I think of in the where I think I first heard of it, but I'm not actually sure where I first heard of it was in the race between Roger Bannister and I think it was John Landy, after they both broke the 4 mile mark, they raced each other. And I think Bannister came right at the last minute and won at the line. And I always had understood that to be, you know, Landy got pipped at the line. And so that's always how I've understood it. I've used it when I played cribbage with my daughter. She pipped me just the other night, right at the end.
6: So pipped, P-I-P-P-E-D.
5: Yeah, P-I-P-P-E-D. That's correct.
6: Are those, I don't know those runners, Landry and Bannister. Are they American runners, British runners?
5: They're British. British runners.
6: Ah.
5: Yeah.
6: Aha.
4: There you go.
6: Aha. There's a clue. All right. Here's the thing. I'm gonna lay this out for you. Okay, you're right. The New York Times Spelling Bee is incredible fun, not least because it allows people to moan and complain when the words that they found aren't actually accepted by the puzzle. Because as you said, it's a curated list, which means not everything is in there. And the editor, Sam Bazursky, has talked about this on the New York Times website. Somebody asked a question about why words are rejected, and he says, he uses two dictionaries. One is the Apple dictionary that's included with the Mac OS operating system, which is based on the new Oxford American Dictionary. And the other is Merriam-Webster's online dictionary. So if you look up pip and look up the definition on those two dictionaries, they both mark that meaning as British.
5: Oh, okay. Well, yeah. There you go. I wonder if it just made its way into running lexicon via the influence of the British running of the 40s, because it was a big, the mile specifically was a big thing.
6: But there's no accounting for how words get into vocabulary. All it takes is you watching one movie or documentary or a single YouTube or a book or an article, and a word from another dialect of English can just show up in your everyday speech. And so in this particular case, we know why pipped wasn't included, because it's marked as British in those dictionaries, and Sam was probably right not to include it in an American newspaper in an American puzzle.
5: Well, I don't mean to throw shade at Sam. I think he does a great job. I know he gets a lot
6: of
5: flack.
6: But you have to accept that part of the game is the curated list. So that is part
5: I
6: of the game.
5: Completely.
6: If he included every word, first, it's an impossible task for an editor because the English language is so vast. But second, it would make it too easy. It needs to have a constrained list to make it harder.
5: Well, that's really cool. And it's interesting to think that it would have just leached into my language from osmosis, basically. That's kind of cool to think about. I wonder what other words I have hiding that maybe are not as familiar to my friends and family as they are to me.
6: They've all been judging you behind your back.
5: I'm sure you're right. Absolutely.
6: It's your cribbage language. I'm sure they've been rolling their eyes at.
5: I'm sure you're right.
6: Jordan, okay, thank you so much for your call. We appreciate it.
5: And thank you so much for having me. Have a wonderful day.
6: All right. Take
4: care. Thanks, Jordan.
6: Bye-bye.
5: Thank you. Bye.
4: 877-929-9673.
6: Hello. You have a way with words.
7: Hi. This is Caroline calling from Charlotte, North Carolina.
6: Hello, Caroline.
4: Hi, Caroline. What's going on?
7: Well, I'm hoping that you can give me a little bit of a backstory on the word victuals. I'm sure it starts with a V. It sounds like it does, but I don't know much about it. It's a word that my parents would say regarding food in sort of a joking manner. So when I was growing up, you know, after dinner, they might say, oh, those were some good victuals. The way they said it is like they were acknowledging that it was kind of a funny term or a colloquialism, but I don't really know, outside of the fact that they were referring to food, what it really means or where it comes from.
6: Vittles, V-I-T-T-L-E-S.
7: Sure.
6: Sure.
4: You never saw it spelled, huh?
7: No, certainly not.
4: And are they from North Carolina as well?
7: Yes, and my family goes back in North Carolina. I mean, I think back to, like, the Revolutionary War, and so I always kind of wondered if it was something that came from kind of some, you know, old-timey speak, or to me it always sounded a little Germanic. I don't know if there's something there. But I think there was a large German population who settled in the area, so I don't know, maybe I'm making that up in my own head.
4: Well, it's a wonderful word with a wonderful history. I remember my Aunt Mazo from North Carolina talking about, do you want me to cook you up a mess of victuals? It goes back to Latin, actually, the word victualis, which means nourishment or sustenance. And victualis was adapted from an older Latin word that simply means to live. So it's related to words like vitality and vitamin. And then Latin victualis passed into French, but along the way it lost that hard C sound, so it sounded more like vitaille. And that word for nourishment without the hard C found its way into English. And eventually people spelled it vittle, V-I-T-T-L-E, because that's sort of what it sounded like. It was spelled a lot of different ways when English was really irregular. And then in the 16th century, English scholars decided that this word for food should look more like the original Latin word. It should look more like victualis. And so they put the letter C back into it and started spelling it V-I-C-T-U-A-L. But the thing is that the old pronunciation was already so well established that people kept pronouncing it vittles anyway. So today you'll see either the word vittle spelled V-I-T-T-L-E or V-I-T-T-L-E-S, vittles, and you'll also see it spelled V-I-C-T-U-A-L-S, vittles, and you look it up in the dictionary and the pronunciation is vittles for both words.
7: So I'm not crazy for not having any clue what the spelling was.
3: Not at all.
7: Okay.
4: But as you suggested, the word vittle spelled V-I-T-T-L-E, it's a little more, I mean, like your parents used it. It's a little bit, it sounds kind of rustic, and some people use it in a playful way.
7: Interesting. And I wonder why we don't, I mean, you don't hear it very often. It's kind of an old-fashioned word, it sounds like. I mean, you wouldn't hear anybody under, you know, under maybe 40 say it. And so I don't know. I wonder kind of where it went.
3: Oh, I think it's still out there. But it does, as Martha said, have that rustic, almost country feel to it. Words just kind of get stuck in their... Just get stuck in their places, and they persist in those places and become attached to those places and aren't widely used. That's all. You know, you're just not going to hear that used in maybe the urban areas or in the among the most effete groups of people.
7: Well, I won't claim to socialize with the most elite groups, but I do live in a city, and I'm going to do my best to bring it back.
3: Yeah,
7: we're going to save vittles in every restaurant.
3: Open a restaurant, make it the classiest place in town, and call it vittles.
4: Well, and Caroline, I'm going to offer you a strategy as well. There is a book by my dear friend Ronnie Lundy, who lives outside Asheville, and she's written this book called Vittles, An Appalachian Journey with Recipes, and it's spelled V-I-C-T-U-A-L-S, Vittles, and it's a love letter to the cuisine and the folkways and the foodways and the history and language of Appalachia. It won, not one, but two James Beard Awards, so it's this gorgeous book, and I think if you want to celebrate vittles, that's a great way to do it.
7: I love that recommendation. Well, within North Carolina, my family goes back through Appalachia and outside of Asheville. So there you go. I'll buy it for a few reasons.
4: Yeah, you got to get this book, Vittles by Ronnie Lundy.
3: Caroline, thank you so much for sharing this with us.
7: Thank you. That was really interesting. I appreciate it.
3: Take care now.
7: Thank you. Bye.
3: Bye-bye.
4: Bye-bye.
3: Well, you can go crazy with us as we talk about the language. Whatever's on your mind, 877-929-9673 or email words@waywardradio.org.
4: In Japanese, the word sakura means cherry blossom, and I've become particularly fond of sakura fubuki, which means cherry blossom snowstorm. Isn't that gorgeous?
3: Oh, that's lovely. Does that mean when they fall or when they all bloom at once?
4: I think it's when they're all blooming at once and the wind blows through them and they just kind of look like a snowstorm.
3: Oh, yeah. So they're just gently waving in the breeze. Oh, that's nice. And the smell. I can just smell it. Oh, that's very good. You find the best words, Martha. We have the best words.
4: Share your words with us, words@waywardradio.org. More about what you say and why you say it. Stick around for more of A Way with Words.

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3: When President Trump announced an anti-crime task force in Memphis last fall, federal and local officials never mentioned immigration enforcement as a goal. But the first few months shocked the community.
4: It was very evident that this was an immigration operation at its core.
3: Trump says he wants to replicate the Memphis task force elsewhere. I'm Elsa Chang. 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
6: You're listening to Away with Words, the show about language and how we use it. I'm Martha Barnett.
7: And I'm Grant Barrett. And hey, there he is. It's John Chinesky, our quiz guy. Hi, John.
6: Hi, John.
8: Hi, Grant. Hi, Martha. You know, I got to tell you guys, I think you'll like this one. I'm terrible at remembering adages and proverbs. I always get the last word wrong. Mm. Luckily, I can usually remember the cadence and the rhyme. Mm-hmm. For example, there's this old German proverb, "A clear conscience is a soft willow." Wait, that's not quite right. It's a clear conscience is a soft willow. No, it's not willow. It rhymes with willow. That's right. A clear conscience is a soft pillow. Yes.
7: Okay.
8: I like that. I also like a soft pillow. Well, who doesn't? So it's with clear conscience that I share with you these proverbs from around the world. Remember, the last word is wrong. The appropriate word will rhyme with it. Here we go. Here's an Irish proverb. A drink precedes a glory.
6: A drink precedes a story. Mm-hmm.
8: Yes, that's right. That's what it is. Here, let me make a note of that to myself. Very good. A drink precedes a story. Thankfully. I love that. An Irish proverb, a friend's eye is a good clearer.
7: Steerer?
6: A friend's eye is a good mirror.
8: Yes, a friend's eye is a good mirror. Martha, you're good at proverbs. That's good. How about this German proverb? A teacher is better than two crooks.
6: Better than two books?
8: Yes, a teacher is better than two books. A Yiddish proverb. All things grow with time except beef.
6: Grief?
8: Yes, all things grow with time except grief. Nice. Nicely done. How about this African proverb? Do not look where you fell, but where you crept.
6: Tripped?
8: Yes. Mm. Try it again. It's close.
6: Do not look where you fell, but where you tripped? It's not that?
8: Not exactly. Tripped.
6: Slipped.
8: Slipped. Yes. Do not look where you fell, but where you slipped.
6: Very nice.
8: Here's an English proverb. He that seeks trouble never kisses.
7: No, never misses.
6: Misses.
8: That's right. The German proverb. He who has burnt his mouth always blows his droop.
6: Soup?
8: Yes. And finally, an Irish proverb. Sweet is the wine, but sour is the claimant.
6: Sweet is the wine, but sour is the payment.
8: Yes, sweet is the wine, but sour is the payment.
7: Nice.
8: Very good.
6: Well, thank you, John.
8: Thank you, Martha. Thank you, Grant.
6: And if you'd like to talk with us about any aspect of language at all, you can always give us a call at 877-929-9673 or send an email to words@waywardradio.org.
9: Hello, you have a way with words.
10: Hello, this is Cindy Evans from Henderson, Kentucky.
9: Hi, Cindy. Welcome to the show.
10: Thank you. I'm so glad to be here.
6: What would you like to talk with us about today, Cindy?
10: I was married and then divorced, and the second wife is the nicest person you could ever hope to meet, and she has been a good stepmother to my sons. I don't think they even call her stepmother. It's just I would like to have a word to call her that doesn't say she is the wife of my ex-husband, or I don't know how else to put it.
6: Well, that's really great that you have a great relationship with the woman who married your ex-husband, right?
10: Yes.
9: Something besides her name.
10: Something that says my something.
9: Okay.
10: Like you would say my sister-in-law, but she's not my sister-in-law.
9: A relationship term.
10: Yes.
6: Well, you mentioned sister-in-law. What about sister-outlaw?
10: I've thought of that.
6: Did you?
10: Yes, and actually I sometimes call my former in-laws my outlaws, but...
9: Yeah, that's a common one. Lots of people call their former in-laws their outlaws.
10: Uh-huh.
9: You know, we talked about this a long time ago on the show, Martha, and we had a lot of responses then. A number of people said to use the term ex-in-law or wife-in-law. Mm-hmm. Do either of those sound like something to you?
10: Wife-in-law sounds horrible.
9: So what about just explaining the relationship in full and using her name, and from then on out, you can use her name?
10: Well, that's all right for the long term, but in the immediate moment, I'd like just a, she is my da-da-da-da.
9: Right, okay.
6: Right, you want something convenient.
9: Some people use it, refer to them by the relationship they have with the shared children. They'll say, my son's stepmother, for example.
10: Yes.
9: Something like that. Some people will say stepwife. No? None of these working for you?
10: None of these are working for me. I know you have a broad audience. I thought maybe somebody would generate
9: a new word for this. Oh, yeah, they definitely will.
10: Well,
9: Cindy, what we're going to do is we're going to put the cherries and berries on the roof and turn on the sirens and put out the alert for everyone to tell us what do they call the new spouse of their ex-spouse if they have a good relationship with them. You know, what do you call your ex-husband's new wife that you really love, or your ex-wife's new husband that you really like to pal around with?
10: Yes. Thank you so much.
9: All right. Take care of yourself, and thanks for sharing.
10: You too. Bye-bye.
9: Bye-bye.
6: Bye, Cindy. Send us an email and tell us. words@waywardradio.org. Grant, remember the call with Anne and her daughter, Amina? They called about the word jinx and that little game that you play when two people accidentally say the same thing simultaneously.
9: Oh, yeah. Sometimes you you count and then say that you owe each other something, or the other person owes you something, like a Coke or a coconut. Or sometimes there's wishing involved, or maybe hooking pinky fingers. So what, you've got an update? There's something new in the Jinx universe?
6: There is. We got a voicemail from Sarah Krug, who grew up in central Kansas, and she said that when she was growing up, they had a much more elaborate version. It went, Jinx, buy me a Coke, inky, pinky, stinky, winky, flush it down the toilet, sinky, allay, who, allay, who, King of France, wet his pants, right in the middle of the ballroom dance, na na na na na na na na na na na na na.
9: That's a mix of so many different childhood rhymes and songs. I can, you could just break that down. There's like an etymological history there.
6: Sure is, because there are different versions of this. I started looking around on the internet, and there are versions of this that
9: I think
6: that...
9: there's a doctorate in there for the right scholar.
6: Well, I needed something to do on Thursday nights. Now I have something.
9: We'd love childhood rhymes, whether your childhood was yesterday or not quite yesterday. Reach us from anywhere in the world. Find out how at waywardradio.org/contact.
6: Hello, you have a way with words.
11: Hi, yeah, this is Anthony from Jackson Hole, Wyoming, and I was calling in wondering about an expression.
6: Great. What is it?
11: The expression is won by a landslide, and I've there's people who talk around here about that coming from two different towns in this area that they were trying to develop and put money into. And it seemed kind of like a convenient answer, like it came from around this area between Kelly and Jackson Hole. But I kind of wanted to get to the bottom if that's just what they tell tourists and I believe them, or if there's something more to that.
9: Oh, I love these kinds of stories. When I travel and I hear the local story from the tour guides, oh, this is the source of this word, it comes from our town, I never believe them. It's almost always wrong. Do you know this story? Do you know the story about supposedly why they claim win by a landslide comes from that part of Wyoming?
11: So, yeah, supposedly. The story I've heard was that there's a lake, Live Lake, that's out in Kelly in the Grovant Mountain Range, kind of right across from the Tetons. There's a big river that ran through there, the Grovant River, and they decided to put a bunch of money into developing that because it made sense. There was a main road there, there was a river, and then after the town bought a bunch of property, then a landslide happened, and it dammed up the river, created this big lake, and flooded this whole town. So then they said, well, I guess Jackson it is, instead of going to Kelly. So then the expression was, well, Jackson won by a landslide, meaning, like, I guess that's their only alternative. So that's what people say, is that that landslide caused Jackson to win funding and things like that.
9: Yeah, so the competition was which one would become the county seat of Teton County, right? Would it be Kelly or Jackson?
11: Yes.
9: And Jackson won the county seat honor.
11: Yes.
9: And now that landslide, according to what I've read, was huge. This was 1927. It was 50 million tons of rock, soil, and plants. And it made Slide Lake. So we're talking a huge landslide that dammed the Grovant River. It was massive, and then that dam broke, and there was an 8-foot wall of water and a flood that just wiped Kelly basically off the map.
11: There's still trees poking out of the top of the lake. You can see the tops of pine trees in the lake. So, in the slide, you can see.
9: There's a great description of it on the Wyoming Historical Society website, if you want to look at that. But no, that is not the origin of one by a landslide. And the main reason we know that is that the idea of a landslide as some kind of political victory or some kind of figurative victory between two opponents appears much earlier. It appears in the 1850s, which is well before that took place.
6: So you were right to be suspicious.
9: Yeah, you were right to be suspicious. In the geological sense, a landslide appears in the 1820s, but there's an earlier term which was used long before landslide, and that was land slip, and that goes back well into the 1600s.
11: Oh, okay. Well, that's great. Well, thank you so much for answering my question. I appreciate you guys looking into that.
6: Yeah. Thanks for calling.
9: Our pleasure. Thanks, Anthony. Take care.
11: Okay. Have a good one.
9: Bye-bye.
11: Thanks.
6: Bye-bye. Is there a word or phrase that's puzzled you? Call us, 877-929-9673.
9: Hello, you have a way with words.
12: Hi, this is Emma calling from East Hampton, Massachusetts.
9: East Hampton, Massachusetts. Welcome to the show, Emma.
6: Hi, Emma.
12: Thank you. Hi, nice to meet you both.
6: Nice to meet you. What's up?
12: Well, my wife and I were driving back from a road trip to coastal Maine the other weekend.
6: Nice.
12: And yeah, it was beautiful, very wintry. And I was trying to say that I recommended something, but I used the word vouch. And I realized that's actually not, I can't describe this recommendation. I wouldn't vouch for it, but I would recommend it. And it occurred to me it's such a strange thing to say. I'm not sure exactly what I'm saying when I'm using it. Like, it's almost as though you're suggesting that you'd like put yourself in place of something. And I wanted to know, the origins of that. Whether it had maybe a labor history or if it went back like to medieval knighthood or something.
6: Well, you're right that vouch goes way, way back in English, all the way back to the 14th century, where it was used as a transitive verb that meant to summon into court to prove a title. That is you would summon somebody into court to prove that that person owned the property that they were selling. And so it was this legal term involving calling somebody in to provide evidence. It came into English via Old French. There was a word that meant to call or summon. And both that word in Old French and English, vouch, come from Latin, vocare, which means to call. And that's the source of words like vocal and vocation, like your vocation is literally your calling. Mm. So if you vouched someone, you call them into court. And over time, it became used with the word for. You know, I'll vouch for her. I'll guarantee that she's who she says she is. So, yeah, it's an odd word, but you find a slight difference between that and what was the word, recommend?
12: Yes.
6: Can you talk a little more about that?
12: Well, honestly, I was racking my brain. I can't remember the exact thing I was comparing it to, but it was something that I would recommend and wouldn't vouch for. So I think maybe like...
6: Oh, that's interesting.
12: And it made me realize, yeah, that maybe vouch is a little bit stronger than recommend, mm-hmm. and you're putting your own reputation at stake.
6: That's interesting. Well, that would fit with its early sense.
9: Yeah, I like that. So there's a range of how willing you are to put your word on the line.
12: Yeah. And I love that. It's funny because my wife and I are both lawyers, so it kind of is hilarious that ended up being a legal term.
9: So yeah, hair splitting is in your history.
6: These are the kinds of conversations you have on the road then.
9: I like
12: so
9: it.
12: So what's the difference between the part where you're calling someone into court and you vouch someone by like actively making them come to the legal field, and then the part where they actually like the vouch for like bringing someone, like how did you get on the same side of the V, if that makes sense? How did you get on the same team?
9: Yeah, so in the legal sense, to prove that somebody on land, you literally would have somebody show up and saying, yes, I can verify that Martha does indeed own these acres mm-hmm. that she says she owns, because I was there when you know, they were bequeathed to her by her mother, blah blah blah. So that's part of the legal vouching process, was okay. witnesses coming to say it, because you might have a whole body of people who couldn't read and write. So the word of your neighbors or the word of your community was as important as paper. So that's why vouching really mattered.
12: I would call them as my witness because I believe in this.
9: That's like Martha was saying.
6: Yeah.
9: So that vocare, it's funny how often it shows up, and, you know, vocal, of course, and evoke, call to mind, or convoke, call mm-hmm. together, provoke, to call forth. I love the hair splitting that you do. It's very much what we do as linguists.
12: Well, thank you. This is fascinating.
9: Yeah, it is. Emma, thank you so much for your call. Call us again sometime when you've had this road discussion.
12: Okay, well, I love your show. I really appreciate being on, so thank you.
9: Thank you so much. We appreciate it. Take care of yourself and be well.
6: Thanks for calling.
9: Bye-bye.
6: And come to think of it, the word voucher followed a somewhat similar path. Originally, voucher was a legal term that meant the calling of a person into court to warrant the title to a property. And then in the 17th century, it was used as evidence of a transaction, a business receipt. And now it's a document that you can exchange for goods or services, like school vouchers, for example.
9: Mm-hmm. Yeah, exactly. Every time I think about it, I'm amazed. I never stop being amazed the fact that this history of this language persists. This Latin shows up again and again in our everyday language. It's astonishing that something should have such endurance.
6: Indeed.
9: It was where you talked about vocare, meaning call, mm-hmm. having, and it does have all this history in language, but you know, it doesn't give us the word call. And you can call us 877-929-9673.
6: Here's a tweet from writer Ian Bogus that I think you'll appreciate. He's suggesting the name for a bar. And he says, a bar called the copy desk, where they offer an alternative to your drink order, and you get kind of really upset for a second, but then realize, no, that's in fact a better order.
9: Oh, that makes sense, because at a newspaper or a print publication, the copy desk is where you submit your story for editing, and you get it back, and you realize they've changed it, and you're upset, and you're like, oh, wait, this is a better story, and I'm going to look great when this goes to print, because my name is on it, and theirs isn't.
6: Exactly. I mean, a good editor is worth their weight in gold.
9: Absolutely. And they don't get credit. You get the credit. They're just like, you know, in tiny prints on the masthead somewhere, mm-hmm. you know, on a masthead page somewhere. Mm-hmm.
6: So shout out to copy editors.
9: 877-929-9673. words@waywardradio.org.
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2: Whoa.
0: I'm Kai Rizdahl, Universal Basic Income, the neighborhood club version. 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
5: You're listening to Away With Words, the show about language and how we use it. I'm Grant Barrett.
6: And I'm Martha Barnett. If you pull down an English dictionary from the shelf, it's a fairly simple matter to look up a word. You know that words starting with A are going to be at the beginning, and words that start with Z are going to be at the end. And if a word shares the same initial letters as another word's, like, say, the words production and progress, you just keep looking letter by letter from left to right until you find what you want. And that's simple. All you had to do to understand the system was learn your ABCs, just 26 letters. Using a Chinese dictionary, though, is quite different. A Chinese character is a unit of meaning. It's roughly equivalent to a word. And to look up a Chinese character, you pull down that dictionary, and you first either go to the front or the back of the book, where there's a table that lists the particular components of Chinese characters. And these components of strokes are called radicals. There are 214 of those, and assigned to each radical is a number. And you follow that number to another table, and you find all the characters that contain that radical, and there can be as many as 64. And then once you find the character you want in this table, now you have the page number in the actual dictionary itself. So you turn to that page, and you hunt until you find the character and the definition. So it's a lot more complicated. Or consider typewriters. The first QWERTY typewriters were marketed in the United States in the early 1870s, and these were portable and relatively easy to use. But the first Chinese typewriter, which was invented a few decades later, looked like a small table with this huge flat disk containing more than 4,000 commonly used characters arranged in concentric rings. And you would use one hand to rotate the disk and use a long, thin pointer to select the character you want. And you use the other hand to position the carriage that holds the paper underneath. All of which means that a century ago, China faced a huge challenge. How do you adapt this magnificent Chinese script into modern technology? How do you reinvent the Chinese language so that you can more easily use things like computers? It's a fascinating story, and it's told in a new book called Kingdom of Characters, The Language Revolution That Made China Modern. It's by Jing Su, and she's a professor of East Asian languages at Yale. And she's written a history of this massive technological transformation in China. And she also writes about this colorful assortment of innovators through the years who were passionate about the Chinese language and about reinventing it for the modern age. It's a fascinating read, Grant.
5: Yeah, it sounds fascinating. Wow, it took so many brilliant, bright people to sort that out, to take this sophisticated script and put it into our computers and to make it possible to produce all these great books and beautiful text and newspapers and so forth.
6: Well, speaking of great books, this one is called Kingdom of Characters, The Language Revolution That Made China Modern, and it's by Jing Su. That's J-I-N-G-T-S-U.
5: We'll list this book and all of our book recommendations on our website at waywardradio.org. And you can reach out to us with your language thoughts, ideas, and questions. 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
6: Hello, you have a way with words.
7: How are you doing? This is Artie from New Bern.
5: Hi, Artie from New Bern, North Carolina.
7: Correct.
6: Welcome to the show, Artie. What's on your mind?
7: I was wondering why they say aces and eights are a dead man's hand when you're playing cards, because I've always played cards and I never died when I had that hand.
6: Well, that's good.
5: That's good. Yeah, here you are with us. You don't sound dead. So why do we call aces and eights, a pair of aces and pair of eights, a dead man's hand in poker? Well, there's some wild stories connected to this, and a couple of legends seem to have collided. But I think I can untangle these for you if you want to hear this. A lot of folks immediately think of Wild Bill Hickok. Wild Bill was supposedly killed at a poker table in 1876 in Deadwood in the Dakota Territory. And the legend has it that the poker hand he was holding was two pair, a pair of aces and a pair of eights, when he was shot in the back. And the legend goes that supposedly that's where we get the expression dead man's hand. Most people who play poker today will say that it means aces and eights, usually the black suits. However, it looks like it's just a legend because, for one thing, there are no contemporary records from the time, 1876, at all about what hand he was holding. We have some stories from later of people who were souvenir hunting or making myths or, you know, doing get-rich storytelling, trying to make, you know, a buck off of telling stories they invented about the cards, or producing cards supposedly from the scene that they were trying to sell for a lot of money. And the two-pair story about aces and eights doesn't appear until more than 50 years after Wild Bill died. The story appears in 1926. That's a long time between his death and for the story of the aces and eights to show up. And for another thing, Dead Man's Hand has referred to a lot of different cards. It has referred to any two-pair, or three jacks and a pair of tens, or full jacks and red sevens, or red eights, and a wide variety of other hands. So even if it was about Wild Bill's cards, why would they change? So it's probably not about Wild Bill Hickok, even though the legend is pretty nice, and it'd be cool if it was about Wild Bill.
7: Now I learned something. Thank you.
5: Yeah, but usually these days it means two black aces and two black eights.
7: It's nice talking to you. I learned something.
5: Thanks, Artie. Don't spend too much at the tables, all right?
7: Okay. Have a nice weekend.
5: Yeah, you too. Be well.
6: Bye, Artie.
5: Well, we'll be your Huckleberry. Give us a call, 877-929-9673. 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
6: Hello, you have a way with words.
2: Who am I speaking to? It's Irv Teitelbaum from Montreal.
6: Hi, Irv. This is Martha.
5: And this is Grant. Welcome to the show.
2: English-speaking Montrealers my entire life have never used the word, got a few errands to do. It's messages. It's always, I've got to go out and do some messages, and then we can deal with the issues at hand. And I never really got anyone who understood why this was a typical English-speaking Montreal peccadillo, let's say. And a few weeks ago found a paragraph in a novel by Tana French, who is an Irish writer, and the messages appears in her book, and the character in the book says, what does that mean? And the response was, oh, it's just some, I've got to pick up some things at the supermarket. Now, that doesn't quite explain it, and I'm thrilled that you guys are going to fill me in.
5: So you're saying in Montreal, it's typical for people to say, I'm going to do some messages, and they mean they're going to go to the shops or run some errands.
2: Precisely.
5: Okay. I did not know that. I didn't know that it was a common thing on this side of the Atlantic. But I do know something about it on the other side of the Atlantic, and it's not just in Ireland, but the Scots and the Welsh even may use it, particularly the Scots. And what's happened here is the oldest meaning of errand, E-R-R-A-N-D, is message or news or tidings, because what it meant was a verbal message that a runner or a messenger was to repeat word for word to the recipient. So the errand was the message. That was what an errand was. It was delivering a message. And so it's an ancient word as far back as the year 890 AD. That is some old, old English. and similar meanings can be found in other Germanic languages, like Old Icelandic. So in modern Scots, for example, you go the messages, not go do the messages, but just go the messages, meaning you do the shopping. And so if someone comes back from the shops, Scott might say, show us the messages, meaning show me what you bought. And a shopping bag might be called a message bag. And one interesting thing in Ireland and Scotland, doing messages may more often mean shopping for someone else rather than for yourself. And because of the settlement of Scots and Irish in the New World in the Caribbean, you may also hear messages used this way in English-speaking parts of the Caribbean.
6: How about that, Irv?
2: That's absolutely fascinating.
5: But, you know, there's another layer to this which is significant in Montreal because of the French-speaking history there. There is an old French expression, faire une commission, which has two possible translations, either to do an errand or to deliver a message. Faire des commissions would be to run errands or deliver messages. So you see that someone who didn't understand French or English equally well might mistranslate it into English. So it could either be translated as run an errand or deliver a message. So I wonder if in Montreal, if there isn't a second thing happening there, if both the old English word of errand meaning message is happening and this French being translated awkwardly into English is happening as well. And the two of them combining to result in this Montreal dialect use.
2: That's interesting because fairly bilingual, and when I've been speaking to a French francophone person, I might say, and I have said it, j'ai quelques commissions à faire, which is basically what you just mentioned. But also, in the late 19th century, there was a tremendous amount of immigration into Montreal from Ireland. So that may... and of course, the Scots were always pretty big on Montreal in that era. Of course, things have changed, but very, very interesting, and I thank you.
5: Yeah, our pleasure. Thanks, Irv, and call us again sometime. Where I love hearing from Montreal because it is such a... I love it when two cultures and two languages rub up against each other and lend each other... different parts of their languages, and that's where you get the most exciting things happening. So Montreal is just this perfect little pot of soup where we like to take samples from time to time.
2: Well, thank you for explaining it.
5: All right. Take care now. Be well.
2: You too. Bye-bye.
5: All right. Bye-bye.
6: What are the language collisions in your house or your neighborhood or your city? Let us know, 877-929-9673, or send your stories about language in email to words@waywardradio.org.
5: Hello, you have a way with words.
8: Hi, this is Madison calling from Wilmington, North Carolina.
5: Hello, Madison. Welcome to the show.
8: Well, I was calling to ask you about something that my grandfather used to say, which is that he would tell us to take Churchill's advice, and I wanted to see what I could learn about that phrase.
6: Take Churchill's advice?
5: Oh, boy. Churchill had lots of advice, some of it good, some of it rascally. What was it?
8: So when he would tell us that, we knew that he was basically telling us to go try to use the bathroom while you have the chance. Churchill's advice says go to the bathroom every chance that you get. So, like, if you're on a road trip and you're stopping for gas and you're like, well, I don't really have to go right now, but, you know, I may as well take Churchill's advice since we're here, or something like that, you know?
5: Yeah, yeah. Why would Churchill say that?
8: I have no idea. Like you said, Churchill was known for saying a lot of wacky things. So
5: yeah.
8: I was just wondering, like, is that something, like, do other people say that? Is that something that, you know, where would he have gotten that from? Is that something his family or he made up? Because I've never heard anybody or run into anybody else who knows what that means.
6: First of all, Madison, I would say that's excellent advice, wouldn't you?
8: Yeah, you know what? It does come in handy.
6: Right? Carpe PM. But it didn't come from Churchill, as you might have suspected.
8: Okay.
6: There is a quotation floating around that a lot of people repeat that goes something like, never pass up the chance to sit down or go to the bathroom. And it often gets attributed to Churchill, but it's sort of like one of those memes that go around the internet, like, you know, you see a picture of Abraham Lincoln, which says, don't believe everything you read on the internet, you know, and
8: right.
6: He's the source of that quote. So that's not advice from Churchill, but there is a bit more to that story, isn't there, Grant?
5: Yeah, there really is. There was a contemporary of Churchill, one of the biggest scandals of the age in the late 1940s, was when the King of England abdicated the throne to marry the American Wallace Simpson, who had been divorced twice. And Edward wrote a book that was first serialized in newspapers across the English-speaking world. And in that book and in those serialized articles in the newspapers, he uses an expression that's very similar to that. He says, perhaps one of the only positive pieces of advice that I was ever given was that supplied by an old courtier who observed, only two rules really count. Never miss an opportunity to relieve yourself. Never miss a chance to sit down and rest your feet. And this was from his book called A King's Story, 1951. And at that point, he was no longer king. He was his official title was the Duke of Windsor. And there's a British scholar called Nigel Rees, who for a very long time has been researching quotations. He has a fantastic newsletter called Quote Unquote and a great website by the same name. And Nigel Rees believes that it may go back even further among the royals, the royal families. He thinks it may have been said by the very first Duke of Wellington, Arthur Wellesley, as always make water when you can. Because it's attributed to that first Duke of Wellington, but I don't have a date on that. But it is possible that instead of Churchill, it comes from other British august figures of note.
6: Who have to make lots of public appearances. I mean, this makes sense to me.
5: Yeah. Yeah, you're always being shuttled around from important event to important event, and people always wanting to catch your eye or catch your arm and, you know, talk to you, and they forget that you have very human needs that are private, that don't involve other people.
8: Well, that makes sense.
5: Madison, thank you so much for calling today. And it doesn't matter that your grandpa didn't get it quite right. It was still really good advice to pass along to you.
8: It is. And you know, he had a lot of good advice. Thank you for letting me ask about that. That was a lot of fun.
5: Yeah, it was. All right,
6: thanks
5: take care.
6: Calling.
5: Call us again sometime.
8: Bye.
5: Take care.
6: Bye-bye.
5: And you know, if there's a famous saying or quotation that you've been repeating for years and now you're wondering, do I have that right? Is that really the person who said it? Do I even have the words right? 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
5: Special thanks to Michael Breslauer, Josh Eccles, Claire Grotting, Bruce Rogo, Rick Seidenworm, and Betty Willis.
6: Thanks for listening. I'm Martha Barnett.
5: And I'm Grant Barrett. Until next time, goodbye.
6: Bye.

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0: 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Thank you so much for listening to Morning Edition here. 11 minutes now before 7 o'clock. 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
3: 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July 28, 1992, Mary J. Blige releases her debut album, What's the 411? Produced by Sean Puffy Combs, it lands the top spot on the R&B hip-hop albums chart, as well as number 6 on the Billboard Top 200.

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2: Janine Herbst. Temporary protected status for hundreds of thousands of Syrians and Haitians in the U.S. legally are set to expire, meaning they could face deportation any day now. But is Haiti safe to return to? 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
3: By most accounts, no. The Trump administration even had mixed guidance on this debate between its agencies. If you ask the Department of Homeland Security, they say conditions have improved sufficiently to support the return of Haitian nationals. However, the U.S. Secretary of State's office considers Haiti unsafe to travel to and notes commercial flights from the U.S. to the country's capital, Port-au-Prince, are suspended.
2: George Shilcock reporting. This follows the Supreme Court ruling last month that cleared the way for the Trump administration to end TSP status for people from both of those countries. A new report is warning that the Trump administration's slashing of the federal workplace has hurt the government's ability to keep producing reliable statistics about the nation's population and economy. NPR's Hansi Lo Wang reports many agencies are facing historic staffing losses.
4: Compared to the start of last year, the federal government has fewer statisticians and other experts working on the official numbers that track inflation, public health, and other parts of life in the U.S. According to a report by the American Statistical Association, most of the dozen or so major statistical agencies have lost at least one-third of their workers, and many leadership positions are unfilled. The report warns it will take years to rebuild the expertise needed to keep up regular releases of reliable statistics in the future. A recent Trump administration policy is also raising concerns. It bans the Census Bureau from using a type of data privacy protection that the administration says has been used indiscriminately and undermined confidence in the Bureau's statistics. Experts say the ban could reduce the amount of statistics about local communities that the Bureau can put out from the national headcount and government surveys. Hansi Lo Wang, NPR News.
2: Stocks in South Korea and Japan plummeted, driven by a sell-off in semiconductor stocks. NPR's Se-Woon Gang reports concerns about massive investments in artificial intelligence continue while China threatens to expand market share.
5: South Korea's benchmark index Kospi fell nearly 11% to a three-month low, while Japan's Nikkei index lost almost 4%. Leading chipmakers Samsung and SK Hynix of South Korea and Kioxia in Japan all saw a double-digit drop in their stock price. This follows a sell-off on the Wall Street in tech stocks and a market drop in the Philadelphia Semiconductor Index. Investors are worried whether the heavy spending on AI will be sustainable. Meanwhile, China's memory chip company Changxin surpassed Intel in market capitalization on its first day of listing and raised more than $8 billion. Se-Eun Gong, NPR News, Seoul.
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6: This is WJCT News, 89.9 in Jacksonville. Thank you so much for listening. Right now it is 7:04. I'm Stephen Ponson. A mural to commemorate Jacksonville's Five Points neighborhood's past and celebrate its diversity is now taking shape on a black painted wall. Local artist Sean Thurston designed the mural and started painting it this past weekend at Park and Lomax Streets. Thurston is a Jacksonville native who has painted murals throughout the city, including at Everbank Stadium, Cummer Museum of Art and Gardens, and the Museum of Contemporary Art. The mural is slated to be completed before Jack's River Pride 2026 celebrations in October, and during its creation, adjacent parking spaces will be blocked off to prevent vehicles from overspray. Two executions are scheduled today at Florida State Prison in Rayford. James Duckett, who's on death row for the 1987 murder of an 11-year-old girl, will be executed at noon, while 80-year-old Dominic Occoquan is set to die at 6 this evening for killing two people 40 years ago in Pasco County. The Florida Conference of Catholic Bishops has asked Governor Ron DeSantis to halt both executions. Michael Sheedy is the group's executive director.
7: There's not a commensurate reason to continue to execute people when we can keep society safe and severely punish wrongdoers without resorting to executions.
6: The last time the state executed two people on the same day was May 12, 1964. There have been 10 executions so far this year in Florida. A record 19 took place last year. The new Met Park Marina behind the Four Seasons Hotel on Gator Bowl Boulevard opens at 9 this Friday morning. The marina's 78 wet slips will give boaters access to events at the hotel, Everbank Stadium, and Daly's Place, as well as to the One Tower Court office building in the sports complex nearby. Amenities include electric, water hookups,

0: Terrell Hogan Law.
1: 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Let's end distracted driving.
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2: Someone who had the president's ear as Graham did. So the fact that the leaders are going to be meeting with Trump, there's kind of a certain symmetry that they're having to make the case themselves that Graham used to do on their behalf.
3: NPR's Franco Ordonez. Graham's funeral will be held at the National Cathedral this afternoon, and Trump is expected to speak. It's already been a record year for Cyclospora, the diarrhea-causing parasite that's expected to sicken thousands more. This amid deep cuts to public health. NPR's Yuki Noguchi has more.
4: For money to handle outbreaks and food safety, states rely mostly on grants from the Centers for Disease Control and Prevention and the Food and Drug Administration. The Trump administration's cuts to federal agencies slashed those grants. Sarah Sorcher is Regulatory Affairs Director for the Center for Science in the Public Interest.
5: Delays, lack of clarity, just time to solving problems are all symptoms of this broader issue that particular state and local public health departments are in crisis.
4: Many states have cut staff who investigate outbreaks, she says, leading to consumer confusion about which foods are safe to eat. Yuki Noguchi, NPR News.
3: In Spain, crews are battling wildfires that have devastated nearly 200,000 acres across the country. NPR's Miguel Macias has more.
6: Firefighting crews took advantage of the lower temperatures overnight to make progress at the three main fires burning in Spain. The wildfire in the region of Avila, which started last week Wednesday, is now the largest on record in the country. Prime Minister Pedro Sanchez visited the affected areas in the region of Castellón in eastern Spain, where another fire has been active for the past 4 days. He said the next hours ahead of an upcoming heat wave are vital. Sanchez asked citizens to be extremely careful and take every measure to prevent more fires. Miguel Macias, NPR News, Seville, Spain.
3: Wildfires are also raging in France, forcing hundreds of thousands to evacuate. France's President Macron calls it the most severe situation in the country since World War II. Dangerous and extreme heat is hitting much of the central U.S. to the East Coast this week. The National Weather Service says high temperatures in the Southwest will reach the upper 90s to low 100s in several places. This is NPR News.
7: You are listening to WJCT News, 89.9 in Jacksonville. Good morning. I'm Stephen Ponson. The time now is 8:04. City-owned utility JEA may have underbilled its commercial customers for water capacity fees by $55 million since 2003. That's according to a new report from the Jacksonville City Council Auditor's Office. The auditor's findings were outlined yesterday at the first meeting of the City Council's new Financial Audit and Oversight Committee. JEA uses the revenue from those capacity fees to pay for new water and wastewater treatment plants, expand and modernize facilities, and any infrastructure upgrades linked to the services. Officials say it's unclear if the utility is responsible for billing the uncollected fees or if the businesses need to report them. A Tallahassee judge has rejected one GOP gubernatorial candidate's attempt to knock another out of the race. Douglas Soule reports James Fishback will remain in the primary, beating a challenge from Lieutenant Governor Jay Collins.
8: Fishback posted a celebratory video on social media soon after the ruling came down.
9: This attempt to remove us from the ballot has been rejected by a Tallahassee judge. I will remain on your ballot, and in 22 days, we will pull off the biggest upset in American politics.
8: There's a 7-year residency requirement to be governor. Fishback bought a place in D.C. and voted there, but the judge didn't believe he intended to permanently move from Florida. Regardless, the leading GOP candidate for governor is U.S. Representative Byron Donalds. Fishback is an investor, as well as a controversial candidate. Critics accuse him of racism and anti-Semitism. He denies it. I'm Douglas Soule in Tallahassee.
7: Prosecutors have dropped charges of conspiracy to commit murder and child abuse against Mario Fernandez ahead of his murder-for-hire trial that's set to begin in mid-August. Fernandez and Shauna Gardner, the ex-wife of Jared Breitigan, are accused of hiring another man, Henry Tenen, to ambush and kill Breitigan as he drove his young daughter to her Jacksonville Beach home early in 2022. Fernandez is the first of the three to go on trial, followed by Gardner in September and Tenen next March. Very hot conditions remain here in Northeast Florida today. Heat advisories are once again in place from 11 this morning until 8 this evening for temperatures that are expected to reach the upper 90s for inland areas today, mid-90s out at the beaches.

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1: 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Median U.S. home prices hit another record high this summer. 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
7: Live from NPR News in Washington, I'm Amy Held. In Michigan, a key swing state, early voting is underway for next week's primary ahead of the midterm elections. Republicans are hoping to flip a Senate seat as Democrats face off between their progressive and moderate factions. President Trump visited a General Motors facility outside Detroit yesterday and delivered a speech that veered from what voters say is a top issue, cost of living. NPR's Danielle Kurtzleben reports.
8: The White House had promoted Trump's visit as related to his trade agenda and manufacturing in particular. However, his speech did not focus on those topics, but was instead wide-ranging. Trump spent significant time criticizing Democrats and at one point took aim at cities led by Democrats.
9: When they take something over, it's always dirty. The sidewalks are dirty. The people are, I hate to say this, not clean, okay?
8: Republican Congress members from Michigan also addressed the crowd. Ahead of the midterms, polls show voters modestly prefer Democrats in this year's congressional elections. Danielle Kurtzleben, NPR News.
7: In Japan, a major 6.8 magnitude earthquake struck the southern Kumamoto Prefecture, damaging infrastructure and trapping people in collapsed buildings. Authorities are still assessing the toll, but say dozens have been injured. This is NPR News.
3: You're listening to WJCT News 89.9 in Jacksonville. I'm Stephen Ponson. Right now, it is 8:31. The offseason is over. Jaguars training camp begins today in Jacksonville. The team's veteran players report to camp today, with the first practice being held tomorrow morning at 8:30. That practice is open for fans to attend at the Miller Electric Center next to Everbank Stadium. In a couple of weeks, the Jags will kick off the preseason. Then the regular season starts at home against the Cleveland Browns on Sunday, September 13th. A temporary safety zone is set up on the St. John's River between Blount Island and the Arlington area as helicopters ferry large components needed to rebuild 6 high-voltage transmission lines at the port facility. The power lines are being raised to provide enough clearance for the large ships coming into the Blount Island Marine Terminal. The safety zone will be in place through March 5th, but the Coast Guard says boats will only be restricted when the cargo helicopters are operating. Boaters are encouraged to monitor VHF FM Channel 16 for updates and follow all directions from on-scene personnel. It is going to be hot today here in Northeast Florida. Heat advisories are in place from 11 this morning until 8 this evening. Temperatures expected to reach the upper 90s inland, mid-90s out at the beaches, and scattered showers possible south of I-10. Another heat advisory is possible again tomorrow, as highs are expected to reach the upper 90s. A frontal boundary will move over southeast Georgia tomorrow, then closer to the Florida-Georgia line on Thursday. This will lead to our rain chances increasing in the area by Thursday. In the tropics, no tropical activity is expected to develop over the next week.
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July 28, 1992, Mary J. Blige releases her debut album, What's the 411? Produced by Sean Puffy Combs, it lands the top spot on the R&B hip-hop albums chart, as well as number 6 on the Billboard Top 200.

0: Good morning and welcome to First Coast Connect. I'm Hethel Putt in for Ann Schindler. Today, a local staging of a contemporary drama spotlights race, identity, and systemic bias. 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
1: Live from NPR News in Washington, I'm Janine Herbst. Ukraine's President Zelensky is set to meet with President Trump this hour on Russia's war in Ukraine. Zelensky and Israeli Prime Minister Benjamin Netanyahu, who will meet separately with Trump, are in Washington today to attend the funeral for Senator Lindsey Graham. Hundreds of thousands of Haitians and Syrians with temporary protected status in the U.S. could face deportation any day now after work permits allowing them to remain in the U.S. ended yesterday. George Shilcock with member station WOSU has more.
2: Ohio Republican Governor Mike DeWine told reporters Monday he'd seen reports that Immigration and Customs Enforcement will begin deporting Haitians in Ohio. But DeWine says he hasn't heard anything himself.

0: Terrell Hogan Law.
1: I'm Wayne Hogan. Arrive alive. One text or call can wreck it all. Let's end distracted driving.
0: More at TerrellHoganLaw.com.
2: I smeared Haitian immigrants with false accusations that they were eating cats and dogs. DeWine says ending TPS is a mistake and defends the community, noting their contributions to the economy at restaurants and in healthcare. For NPR News, I'm George Shocock in Columbus.
3: Dozens of people have been injured after a magnitude 6.8 earthquake struck southwestern Japan. NPR's Se-Woon Gong reports from Seoul that others appear to be trapped in a collapsed mall.
4: The tremor could be felt in some parts of South Korea and China that are hundreds of miles away from the epicenter in Kumamoto Prefecture. In Kumamoto, more than 48,000 households lost power. Rail services and airport runway were closed. Road, bridge, and building collapses have been reported. It's the first earthquake that reached the maximum 7 in Japan's seismic intensity scale since January 2024, when an earthquake hit central Japan and killed more than 700 people. Japan's weather agency warned that more powerful quakes can follow in the coming days. Se-Woon Gong, NPR News, Seoul.
3: New York City Mayor Mamdani is opening government-owned grocery stores with cheaper prices. Steve Kastenbaum reports.
5: Mayor Zoran Mamdani is looking for operators to run 5 government-owned groceries across the city, which will feature a core group of staple products at reduced prices.
6: Once a month, our 5 city-run grocery stores will set prices for this core set of goods at 30% below typical retail prices.
5: They can charge less because the stores will operate rent-free in government-owned buildings. Mayor Mamdani pushed back against concerns that they'll put small local shops out of business.
6: When you are speaking about a dense neighborhood, there is more than enough market for both existing grocers as well as one city-run grocery store.
5: Plans call for the first store to open by the end of 2027. For NPR News, I'm Steve Kastenbaum in New York.
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7: You're listening to WJCT News, 89.9 in Jacksonville. I'm Stephen Ponson. The time now is 9:04. Jacksonville-based Gate Petroleum is joining in the redevelopment of the former Adventure Landing Park in St. Augustine by purchasing a portion of the property for more than $2 million. Gate plans to put in a car wash, and there's no development timeline for the property on State Road 16 near I-95, that according to news partners at the Jacksonville Daily Record. The amusement park closed in April after being sold for more than $3.5 million. St. Johns County is reviewing plans to demolish the park and redevelop the property. 2 executions are scheduled today here in Florida at Florida State Prison in Rayford. James Duckett, who's on death row for the 1987 murder of an 11-year-old girl, will be executed at noon, while 80-year-old Dominic Occoquone is set to die at 6 in the evening for killing 2 people 40 years ago in Pasco County. The Florida Conference of Catholic Bishops has asked Governor Ron DeSantis to halt both executions. Michael Sheedy is the group's executive director.
8: There's not a commensurate reason to continue to execute people when we can keep society safe and severely punish wrongdoers without resorting to executions.
7: The last time the state executed 2 people on the same day was May 12, 1964. There have been 10 executions so far this year in Florida. A record 19 took place last year. Heat advisories in place once again from 11 this morning until 8 this evening. Temperatures expected to reach the mid to upper 90s in northeast Florida today, with feels like temperatures in the triple digits.
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11: Welcome to First Coast Connect. I'm Hethel Butt, in for Ann Schindler. Today, a local staging of a drama about racism exposes the imperfections of the American criminal justice system and emphasizes the intersection between law and theater. Later in the program, can empathy through poetry help children struggling with learning challenges? But first, a playwright pulled from his own experience as a trial attorney to expose racial bias in policing. The production, originally starring Kerry Washington, hit Broadway.

0: in 2018 and makes its North Florida debut this week. Here to tell us about the Five and Dime's American Son are Christopher Demos Brown, trial attorney and American Son playwright, who joins us remotely from South Florida. Good morning.
1: Good morning. How are you?
0: Good. I'm glad you can hear us this morning. Nice to see you. Director Rhody Jackson joins us on the phone. Good morning, Rhody.
2: Hi, good morning.
0: Hunter Showalter, the actor playing Scott Connor, is here. And Eugene Lindsay, the actor portraying Lieutenant John Stokes, is also here as well. Thank you for joining us.
3: My pleasure. Thank you.
0: Before we begin, we'd like to express our deepest condolences to the family and loved ones of Harry Reagan, who passed away at the age of 87 on Thursday. Harry was a television journalist and former Jacksonville City Councilman, public servant, as well as a longtime supporter of the Five and Dime Theater, where his daughter Denise Reagan serves as executive director. Denise, Harry leaves behind quite the lasting legacy here in Jacksonville.
4: Yeah, it's been overwhelming. The stories that have come out that I didn't even know, so like people's personal connection to him has been so gratifying to hear. So that's been really lovely. One of the things that my dad did for the Five and Dime, although we've been going to shows together as a family for years, was that he was the season sponsor for the Five and Dime for 2026. So that's a really great thing that I get to say every night before the show.
0: How are you doing?
4: I'm doing okay. He had been struggling for the last, year or two, but he had a stroke and went really quickly after that, which I was really grateful for because, you don't want to be, in a situation where you can't walk or speak for a very long time. That would have been incredibly frustrating for him. So I'm so glad that he didn't have to suffer through that.
0: Well, I'm sure he's happy to see his legacy living on through the Five and Dime. And speaking of the theater, the next show is called American Son. It reveals some dark parts of our justice system. Christopher, you're a seasoned trial attorney. Tell us a little bit about some of your experience in the courtroom.
1: After law school, I was an assistant state attorney in Miami-Dade County for several years, and I've been a civil trial lawyer since then. So I have some experience in the criminal system and in the civil system. As I always tell people, I got more unbelievable stories after 4 years of being a prosecutor than I have the rest of my career. The criminal justice system generates unbelievable tragedies, sometimes stories that are quite uplifting, surprisingly, but it's a wonderful job and a fascinating thing to have gotten to do.
0: Some of your big cases, can you talk a little bit about the 1995 crash of the American Airlines Flight 965 in Colombia?
1: Sure. Wow, you did some research.
0: I want to say it's 1995,
1: a flight from Miami to Cali, Colombia, crashed in the mountains, and my firm represented the manufacturer of the flight computer, which American Airlines alleged was the reason that the flight crashed. But it was at the time, I think, the largest civil suit. Sorry, it was the largest civil suit in the country that year, and it was a fascinating case that involved, dissecting the pilot's actions in a very compressed period of time.
0: And it resulted in a $300 million litigation, which is, as you mentioned, a very big case at the time. You're also an avid writer and actor. Tell us what drew you to theater.
1: I'm an avid writer. I'm a terrible actor, which is part of what makes me, I think, a better writer. I started doing theater when I was in college and started writing. And spent a little bit of time in Los Angeles trying to act and write. But I've continued to do that throughout my legal career, and it's just something I really enjoy and have been lucky to have some modest success at.
0: And while you might not be an actor per se, there is some stage presence required with what you do in the legal field, right?
1: Yes. I think having presentation skills is important, but to be an actor, and I've been thinking a lot about this lately, like what it was that limited me as an actor. To be, I think, a truly great actor, you have to have an openness to the world, a playfulness, a confidence with yourself that I just lack. I really, for that reason, admire actors very much, because good ones have just something that is, you know, magical.
0: You wrote American Son almost a decade ago. Tell us about the plot and some of the themes that you unpack in this.
1: Well, the plot is basically a mixed race couple is called to a police station one night because their biracial son is missing and they can't find him. The father is a white FBI agent and the mother is an African American psychologist, and their marriage is on the rocks. The play is usually presented as a play about race relations or the legal system, as you just described it. I think at its heart, it's a play about where the fault lines in American life intersect with a family and a family trying to make its way. That tends to be a theme that I write about a lot, is how families and the sort of prosperity of a family crashes into problems in American life. So that's what I think the play is about.
0: And I want to bring Rhody in. You're directing the play here locally, and you've done several works here locally as well. What led up to you bringing this to the Five and Dime?
2: So I was actually approached to do this play, which I find so relevant for now, even. And once you start to unpack the story, it's, you just realize this is something that is, people have to see this. It really is truly it's a work of art. And it takes you on a ride, and to be able to bring that to life with the actors that I have and the space that we have is truly awesome. It's so awesome.
0: As the director, did you make any changes to the original story at all?
2: So not to the direction of the story, but you know, every director has their own vision of what they want to see. So being a African-American director, I might have a different take on how the story unfolds versus another director. So I do bring my experience as a Black person into directing of this show. So there might be some little instances that might go miss, because if you haven't lived the experience or you don't know about it, you might not catch some of the little subtle things. But I try to bring that to light so that everybody can kind of see what Black people go through. So on that take, yes.
0: If you're just joining us, we're talking to the creator of American Son and the director and actor helping put on the play at the local Five and Dime Theater. You can join the conversation on air by calling 904-549-2937 or go to firstcoastconnect.org to find all the ways you can connect with us. Christopher, what makes you fit to write for diverse characters?
1: As you can imagine, is a question I get asked a lot, especially about a play like this. I think anyone who is a reasonably good writer with some talent will have to write. I guess you don't have to, but it's kind of difficult to write plays with characters who strictly reflect your demographics. You're going to have to write people who are older than you, younger than you, men, women. Just if one hopes to represent the world we live in. So part of what you do is hopefully have some experience in life that allows you to portray different kinds of people. And one does a lot of research. I did quite a bit of research. I research all of my plays. I research this one a lot. And I've been lucky to have a lot of different jobs. Succeed in some of them, fail in a lot of them. So, but what I think fundamentally motivates specifically the characters in this play are things that have happened in their lives that have really shaped their outlook on the world. So I try to imbue my characters with those aspects of my own experience.
0: Hunter, you play Scott Connor. Tell us a little bit about your character.
3: Well, Scott is, first of all, the first thing that struck me that he's a very successful person, as is his estranged wife. The status quo is not good enough for them. He likes being challenged. He's an FBI agent, which is very difficult to get into. And he implies that sort of standard to his son a lot. And I think he kind of looks, you know, I think he's always thinking like, what, you know, we start out with fathers. I think he's the type of person that what would my father think about this going on? And he's a person that doesn't take really excuses, and that's very evident in the writing. He's just the type of person that says, no matter what the obstacles are, I'm not going to use them as an excuse. Some of his fallacies are he doesn't quite understand that no matter how well you dress yourself or how well you speak, just the color of your skin is that's something you can't change. You know, and that's kind of what he is, in my opinion, trying to grasp over the play, is that kind of concept.
0: And Eugene, you play Lieutenant John Stokes. Tell me a little bit about what went into your role.
5: So Lieutenant John Stokes is a character who has been around the system a while, and he has, in essence, come up through the ranks, and he lives in both worlds, the blue world of the men and women who serve and the world of his culture. And he knows the importance of kind of riding that fine line. And that character is someone who deals with a lot of dynamics when it comes to, you know, I feel like being in the work world and then having to deal with the people that he grew up with and getting them to understand, you know, what it's like to be on that side and helping them to realize that he knows what it's like to be on their side as well.
0: A recent high-profile case of a young black man, Nolan Wells, who died during a boating trip with his white friends in Alabama, has also raised similar themes to this story. How do you think they're related?
5: Yeah, it's so funny because I just got into the production of this project shortly before the whole Nolan Wells story started to surface, and right away my mind went right to the relevance that's of this story and that story, and how the parents of wanting answers, particularly a loving mother who just has a son out there who she feels like every day she has to be concerned about what's going to happen. And so I think when people come to see this play, they will see that still, that relevance of what's happening in our culture, in our society today.
0: Very timely. Rhodey, yep. Did you want to add to that?
2: Just going off of what Eugene said, it really is a kind of a current timepiece. And with the death of Nolan, and then even before that, there was the police shooting of a baby, like, because he thought the parents from the grocery store. So it's happening in our world every day that injustices are happening. And I think it's one of those things that we couldn't have done this at a better time. But also, I think that in the current world that we live in, there's always a story like this.
0: And Chris, what about you? When you wrote this, was, you know, at the height of the Black Lives Matter movement. Do you think policing has changed in your view from what we've seen?
1: Well, two things occurred to me just as you were speaking with Eugene and Rhodey. One is that which was subtextual has become textual in the last 10 years. There are certain facts you can't get around. We don't allow people into this country anymore from, you know, blank hole countries, but we let white South Afrikaners in. I can't imagine, anything that's more directly racist in terms of public policy. And I think what's happened very suddenly is white America has started to see, hey, over-aggressive policing is violent and vicious and horrible. We saw that with George Floyd. Now we're seeing it with ICE. And I'm hearing from a lot of people who never understood just how terrible an unbridled and unregulated police force can be, are starting to realize that. So those are just two thoughts that occurred to me while you were talking.
0: And Denise, I want to talk a little bit just about the season as a whole. New Year's, 15 years in at the Five and Dime, and this is a challenging narrative. How does that fit into the mission of Five and Dime?
4: Well, I'm so glad you asked, because the Five and Dime's mission is to do shows just like this. So our mission actually is Five and Dime tells stories that engage, inspire, entertain, and challenge audiences. And we have a long track record, 15 years now, of doing that. And the season is a perfect example of that. We want to tell stories that, we want to tell stories, but we also want to tell stories that actually mean something, that will hopefully change you in some way or cause you to ask questions or cause you to talk to, the people you come with or other people that you run into and spark conversations. And one of the things that we have come back to doing is a community conversation after the matinee of each show. So this Sunday, August 2nd, after the matinee, we'll have a community conversation that features some folks from that are subject matter experts in these areas, so that we can talk more in depth about the topics that the play covers.
0: Have you had a chance to watch the play or see previews of it?
4: Many, many times. It is amazing to watch actors do this to themselves on a regular basis, multiple times every evening. It's hard for me as a spectator because I'm usually in tears by the end of it, and the work that they do to get to that point is so awe-inspiring. There's so much talent in Northeast Florida, and Five and Dime is particularly good at finding talent and putting them together for, these shows that mean something. Because a lot of theaters do great work, but not every theater does work that it challenges the actors as well.
0: And Eugene, I wanted to ask you, can theater change the reality of what's happening in society?
5: I hope so. I mean, that's why I got into the theater, and I've been involved in theater for years, because it, like Denise said, it gives the public, the viewers, the guests, a chance to view and see what reality looks like, that mirror that reflects in our society sometimes, that we're so busy going about our day-to-day lives that we don't always get to pause and think about. So I think it does. It gives you that opportunity to impact life and give us all a chance to sit back and think about, what can I do to make a difference? What can I do to be a better person? How can I encourage someone else to think about what others might be enduring? Yeah.
0: And do you see that as well in the play?
3: Absolutely. And kind of what Denise said about what their goals are at the Five and Dime, that mirrors my acting journey. I've been acting about 7 years now, and the first 3 years was, I just thought of it as more entertainment. But I got with a good acting coach, and she kind of showed me that there is avenues here to be meaningful to people. And I don't want to say necessarily change their lives, but that's kind of my goal a lot in acting, is to do something like that. So, when I read the play and saw the Five and Dime mission and started meeting people here, I was really, really intrigued. So, yes.
0: Well, The American Sun will be at the Five and Dime Theater July 31st to August 8th. We have a link on our website if you'd like to get tickets. And as we mentioned, there's also a community conversation about the play's themes of systemic injustice with subject matter experts on Sunday, August 2nd at the Florida Ballet. Thank you so much for joining us.
4: Thank you.
6: Thank you. Thank you for having us.
0: Up next, the Duval County School Board District 4 seat is up for grabs this November, and lifelong educator Dr. Gracie Bell Kearse McAllister joins us to share why she thinks she's fit for the job.

0: Welcome back. A longtime Duval County teacher and assistant principal is now seeking a seat as a school board member. Here to tell us about why she's fit for the role, we're joined by Gracie Bell Kirst McAllister, a write-in candidate for Duval County School Board District 4. Thank you so much for being here this morning.
1: Thank you. Good morning.
0: Good morning. This seat has opened up because District 4 school board member Daryl Willie, who has served two terms, has reached his term limit. Why did you decide to run for the school board?
1: I decided to run for school board because I am an advocate for education and have been even in my retirement. And I'm looking forward to add my years of experience, expertise to the table.
0: And what are some of the top priorities for you in this position?
1: As we navigate through the challenging areas of public education, I would like to focus in on teen takeover, as well as the concern that I have about the school-to-prison pipeline and the high writing of disciplinary referrals for minority students. I would like to see that diminished.
0: What do you think you can do to help change that?
1: I think that I could use my skills and knowledge and understanding to help them make some great changes.
0: You were an assistant principal at Arlington Heights. Is that something you addressed when you were assistant principal?
1: No, I did not. I dealt with discipline, but not to that measure because it was an elementary school.
0: What do you think is one of the biggest challenges that both parents and kids in our society are facing right now that leads to that?
1: I feel very strongly that there is something missing. I would make a recommendation that they need to have some conflict resolution courses to help them learn how to deal with one another and talk it out instead of fighting it out.
0: People will not see your name on the ballot in August because you're a write-in candidate for November. Your opponents, Rhodesia Butler, Alfreda Denson Butler, and Coach James Jacobs will all be on the August ballot. Do you think that hurts your chances of winning?
1: I'm not exactly sure, but I'm hoping not. I've already put out flyers to indicate that I am a write-in candidate, that you will not see my name on the ballot until November 3rd.
0: We want to go to a caller now. We have Susan from Mandarin. Good morning, Susan.
2: Good morning. Thank you for taking my call. I love what she said so far, some great ideas. Her voice is important. But if she does become a school board member, I would like to know what kind of experience she has to make some of the decisions that the school board has to make. Like recently at a school board meeting, they discussed how currently the district outsources the jobs of busing and custodial services. And there's a lot of equipment that goes along with that. The vendor supplies all the equipment and hires all the staff. And it's kind of like a free market system. It goes to the lowest bidder who has the best qualifications. But the current school board has told the district that they want to move away from using vendors and buy all the equipment and use and hire all the staff. But the current board voted to approve letting them continue the vendors because it would be very expensive to hire buy all the equipment right now. Unfortunately, Joyce voted against that, which if people had gone with Charlotte Joyce's move, they would have had to buy all the custodial equipment, which seems an unreasonable thing. So I'm just wondering what kind of experience she has to make decisions like that.
0: All right. Thank you, Susan. I think one of the things she's talking about, Durham Bus Services, is one of the controversial issues and complaints we get from parents in terms of busing. What would you do if those were your decisions to make?
1: Actually, I would use my experiences I've already had with the system. I've been a union representative where I represented teachers, as well as there are other things like novice teachers. I've kind of mentored them through the system. I'm used to making decisions. I am an active NAACP member, I'm on the executive board as well as the educational committee. So I'm used to chiming in, using my expertise and my experiences to help make decisions.
0: So what is your take specifically as it comes to vendors and outsourcing some of those services like custodial and busing?
1: The cost-effective way of doing things, I would have to definitely look at and see what is the best decision for the entire county.
0: Okay, we would like to go to another caller now. John, good morning, John.
3: Well, good morning, and thank you for taking my call. The legislation is 2025-0867. That was a joint meeting between the Duval County Public Schools and the City of Jacksonville, in which they are going to be working with CIP, Capital Improvement Projects. And of the seven school board districts, the waterways component, I'm in school board district 3, so Pottsburg Creek would be a consideration, for a CIP potential project. I was wondering what CIP on a waterway, or if not a waterway, would benefit constituents in your district, whether it's teen takeover or whatever other issues that that you're concerned about.
0: Thank you for your call, John. We appreciate it. Did you have any thoughts on that?
1: As far as the teen takeover, I would like to make recommendations for some conflict resolution courses. Also, to bring back, if it's not still in the system, the Parent Academy, where the parents and the student and the person who is the supervisor of that particular area would give advice as far as what is the law, review the code of conduct to make sure that the students understand what it is expected of them before it leads into a bigger problem.
0: As we reported earlier this week, we are seeing a decline in financial support for Moms for Liberty candidates here in Florida. But more than half of the current school board receive financial backing from the group and share some of their priorities. How would you work across the aisle with those candidates and with those school board members?
1: Actually, it would be a collaborative effort, and I would give my input as to what I feel would be necessary for that particular issue that we may be facing.
0: We talk a little bit about where the funding is going from public schools and some of it going towards private and charter schools. Is that a concern of yours?
1: That's a great concern of mine. I am an advocate for public education. I've done very well. I had 33 incredible years in public education. My children went through public education. We all are successful in our lives. I'm greatly concerned because they're taking dollars from the public funding and giving it to the students as they receive private vouchers. What my concern is greatly is when they leave the system, the dollars follow the student. But however, it's a double standard. When the student returns to the public sector, the funds do not come back with them.
0: And so how will you address those enrollment issues and help to increase enrollment in Duval County Public Schools?
1: I would address those issues by actually giving a recommendation that we should continue to navigate through the system and to make sure that we let the community know what's going on within the four walls of the school. So showcase the great things that's happening in public education. Hopefully that's going to encourage parents to keep their students in the system if they know that we've got an excellent learning environment.
0: We'd like to go to another caller right now. Tiffany from the West Side. Good morning, Tiffany.
4: Good morning. Good morning. My question is both a comment and a question. One of the main functions of a school board member is to execute policy, set policy. So if you are elected, are there any current policies that you've actually been following throughout the year? I know you spoke about the teen takeovers, which really isn't a function of the Duval County School Board. I want to say that that's not something that as a board member, that would be something that you would have to collaborate with the city, with JSO. And that's not a function of the school board. But I would like to know, excuse me, if there are any policies that you've been following that you would either like to see amended or introduced to the Duval County School Board.
0: We know that you've stated that you support the one mill renewal. Are there any other policies that you'd like to talk about?
1: Yes, I do support the one mill because that goes toward teacher salary, and we are overworked and underpaid, as well as when you say that the team takeover, it has not been determined yet. Where is that starting? Is that generating within the school setting, or is that generating outside of the school? So there would have to be some effort put in to find out where is this issue creating? And I would probably do some investigating to find out, is that an in-school problem? Because the disciplinary referrals for the students have increased, and it's obvious that there's a problem there. So as far as what policies am I following, mainly I am directly dedicated to academic achievement, but I'm also, I'm actually concerned that discipline, you can't teach if there's a discipline problem.
0: And we have to leave it there. Dr. Gracie Bellkirst McAllister, thanks so much for being here. Mm-hmm. Up next, we speak with a parent of special needs child who is turning her personal life experiences into a network of resources for those who hope to better navigate their children's upbringing.

0: Welcome back. Behavioral and learning challenges are often viewed as discipline or performance issues, but a local author and poet contends there is much more to the story. Author, poet, and spoken word artist Gail Carter-Cade joins us this morning. Thank you so much for being here.
1: Great being here.
0: What led into this work? What inspired you to take on these type of projects?
1: My daughters. I had to find the best way for them to excel in school. I was introduced to dyslexia and emotional challenges that could hinder education. And so I wanted to be active in their life and make sure they would be successful. So I learned as much as I could about what I needed to do to help them. And I felt that it was my obligation or duty to share whatever it was I learned for other parents' journeys not to be as difficult as mine was.
0: How would you describe your work as an artist?
1: I find my work is inspiring because my book, Uplifting the Pain of Behavior and Learning Styles Through Poetry Now, is designed to uncover the causes for students or parents to understand their struggle and then uplift them by connecting with them so that they will know that, wow, someone understands what's going on with me, or so that I can get the help I need and be able to share it with others.
0: You describe this as a multimedia experience. Can you explain that?
1: Okay, well, I have my book, which is for everyone, and then I created the book for students, middle, elementary, and high school, and also now I just opened up it to an album. I created 8 songs from my poems so that they can be much more impactful and so people can really get the emotions or the gist of what the student or the person is going through, and so my music does that.
0: Is that your voice on the music?
1: No.
0: Okay,
1: no,
0: so you have someone else track it, but the words are yours.
1: They're mine.
0: And they're very powerful. In fact, here's a track called Shaking. Let's take a listen.

0: taking. What inspired that specific track?
1: That hit home. That was from my personal experience of one of my daughters. She had anxieties or depression, mostly anxieties, to the fact that whenever we would get ready for school, she would actually regurgitate or vomit every morning. So that's what inspired me to make that poem, because people want to say, oh, just get over it or shake it, and they don't think that emotional or behavioral mental things can affect you physically. And I wanted to make sure that the people, parents, teachers, would know that it's real. And so that's what inspired me to make that poem.
0: How tough has this been for you as a caregiver?
1: It was challenging, but I don't believe anything is tough. What I said was, before I had kids, if I saw anything, I was going to attack it. And so I attacked it by getting knowledge and learning how to help my students be successful and sharing it with other parents so that their students can be successful also.
0: Why do you think it's important to focus on mental health issues?
1: Okay. First of all, mental health is from the brain. So we are, I say, we're imperfect from the brain down. So there are no perfect brains out here. So we all have a little something. And so therefore, some of us have it in different areas. And so we compensate for that so that we can be successful. So that's why I do that.
0: There's much more awareness today about neurodivergence, ADHD, mm-hmm. and how some people's brains just work differently. Mm-hmm. Do you think that's helping create more nurturing environments for them, or is there still a lot of negative stigma associated with those conditions?
1: It's still a lot of negative stigma associated with it, because they won't become educated, because they want to say that. And another problem that creates a stigma is the notion of, ain't nothing wrong with me, or ain't nothing wrong with my child. So therefore, when you do that, that pushes off any help that you can get for your child or for yourself. So therefore, it is important that we understand how these things affect us. So I say, okay, there are three ways. We either do things in order, out of order, or you're emotional. You're one of those three. So that's why. And ADHD normally lines up with, not a therapist, but it lines up with the person who does things that are out of order. Mostly people who have OCD tendencies do things in order. And then there are other ones, when they are faced with something, they react emotional. And most people who can thrive in life, they're either one of those three, in my opinion only.
0: Was it tough as a parent to navigate the educational system?
1: It can be challenging. It was challenging. That's why I have end word of my books is now, because I don't like the process time. Sometimes it can be a little timely getting the process done, getting the services that your student needs, or even for parents to acknowledge that their student have a problem. So that's why I use the word now in everything.
0: What do you hope readers and listeners take away from your work?
1: I hope that they get my book or listen to my music. And if they have a student who they want to connect, let them read the poems, go thumb through the poems, or you thumb through the poems and find something that will match your student and what they're experiencing, because I wrote over 200 poems. One of them is going to resonate with them. And one thing I love about my book is evergreen. It's going to always be there, because the problems that exist in my book will continue to exist as long as we're here, because they're things that humans normally experience. So, and with my book, we want you to connect so that they can get the help. And with my music, I want the message. It's the message in the music and the poetry with a purpose. So we want to make sure that we connect.
0: Poetry with purpose. Mm-hmm. And very quickly, what's next for you?
1: Well, what's next is I want to get out, because this is I got my middle school book. I want to get my high school book finished and published out there, because I want to use it for mindset growth.
0: Well, we wish you the best of luck with your journey. Gail Carter-Cade, thank you so much for being here.
1: Thank you. It's a pleasure.
0: Up next, how an urban arts ecosystem is moving the needle. Audiophiles and analog enthusiasts, stay tuned.

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1: I'm Wayne Hogan. 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
3: On the next Fresh Air, over 40,000 people a year die from gunshots in the U.S. It's the leading cause of death for children. Recent Supreme Court decisions demonstrate we're getting fewer laws regulating guns, not more. We'll speak with New York Times reporter Mike McIntyre about why this is. His new book is called Ricochet, Guns, Greed, and the American Way of Violence. 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
5: Hundreds of data centers are under construction across America right now. 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What to know about the fight over data centers? 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
6: Welcome back. For the first time, the Phoenix Arts and Innovation District is hosting a free music fair featuring thousands of records, CDs, cassettes, and musical collectibles. Here to tell us about it is Yaya Cardona, the general manager of the Phoenix Arts Innovation District. Good morning, Yaya.
7: Good morning. Buenos dias.
6: Buenos dias. And we're also joined by Joe DiCarlo, the founder of Jax Record Fair, the owner of Modern Music. How are you?
8: Good morning. Thanks for having me.
6: The Phoenix Arts and Innovation District opened in 2024. Yaya, what is the Phoenix Arts and Innovation District and exactly where is it located for people who haven't been there yet?
7: Yeah, where our district is 8.3 acres in Springfield, not in historic Springfield, in Springfield. And we're a community. This is the owner, Tony Show. He purchased these buildings and we are regenerating that area. So we have restaurants, offices. We're going to build over 800 apartments there, including 80 affordable apartments. And we have a venue space where we host a lot of venues, including the record fair we have going on this Sunday.
6: What makes that area unique and what's the purpose?
7: The history. And I think people forget about how beautiful that area is. It was an industrial area. And now we just want to bring it back to life. And Tony Cho, the owner and developer, that's what his specialty is. He likes to go into cities where the areas where people forgot about that area, and he likes to regenerate it. And
6: he did some work in Wynwood, right?
7: Yeah, he's one of the main developers in Wynwood in Miami that created that district. And as we all know, Wynwood is now one of the biggest districts in the world, especially when it comes to the arts. And so he wants to bring that to Jacksonville, not necessarily Wynwood is more with restaurants and businesses. He wants this to be more family community focused. So that's why we're building over 800 apartments, including restaurants and artist studios and everything.
6: You recently opened up Naked Kitchen, which has been popular.
7: Yes, the owner, Lexi and Brian, we're super happy to have them. They're our first restaurant, and they are open, and they've been selling out almost every day. They're closed on Tuesdays, but definitely check them out. They're open from 9 a.m. to 9 p.m., and everything is sourced locally, and honestly, it's so bueno.
8: It's very good.
7: So bueno.
8: Very good.
6: And Joe, you're the founder of the Jax Record Fair. The district is hosting an upcoming Jax Summer Record Fair. Can you tell us a little bit about that event?
8: Yes, yeah, so we partner with the Phoenix Arts District, and normally we've been doing these shows for about 5 years now, and we're excited. It brings together all types of people, and we have about 20 vendors you know, all purpose and all genres of music. But yeah, it's very exciting. We have a DJ. It's a very much a fun event for families.
6: You're also the owner of Modern Music, which is an online record shop, and the company is planning the Jack Summer Record Fair. How did you get into records?
8: I'm originally from Baltimore, Maryland, and I had a record store, you know, in Baltimore during the 90s, so for about 13 years. And then once digital kind of became more of the prominent format, we closed the store and moved down here to Jacksonville. So, and then recently with the resurgence of vinyl, which started around 2013, we started doing record fairs probably about 5 years ago. So it's been great.
6: Why are people nostalgic for records?
8: I think it's just the physical media, being able to really be able to hold something tangible, the way the artist intended for you to see their music, is very important. I think it's very convenient to have a digital thing on your phone, but really to have the actual scene of the artwork and the liner notes and everything about the presentation of physical media is very appealing to people. And I especially think the younger generation that grew up on digital, it's really just made them, you know, very much excited about this old form of records and CDs and things.
6: Yeah. Can you tell us a little bit about why people can come out and enjoy this event and what they can look forward to?
7: Well, first of all, it's inside. Okay, let's just go ahead and mention that. It's going to be inside. So behind Naked Kitchen is our Liberty Building. And so we'll be in there with over 20 vendors, like Joe said, with all kind of records, over 1,000 vinyls that you'll be able to research and CDs, and you'll be able to meet like-minded people. And it's just going to be a vibe. So if you're into music, if you are looking for making new friends, this is where you need to be. And the good food from Naked Kitchen.
6: And it's for all ages?
7: All ages, honey. All ages. We do not discriminate, okay? So come on out, bring your records, and let's just get our music on.
8: Yeah, I wanted to add, too, we'll have a live DJs playing on vinyl.
7: Yeah.
8: Dorian Puppy Disco.
7: Yeah, DJ Puppy Disco will be there playing live. So we'll have live music, live DJ. So if you guys want to bring your records, we'll spin them. We'll have a good time. And it's just an overall, like you said, people are... It's so funny, like, we're so connected with social media, but yet we're the loneliest. And I think people are always looking for that community. And so this is, I love that Joe has built this. It's gotten people out of their shelves, and we're excited to see them this Sunday.
6: Oh, this Sunday, August 12th from 11 to 6 at the Liberty Building. Admission is free. All ages are welcome. Yaya Cardona and Joe DiCarlo, thanks so much for being here.
8: Thanks for having us.
6: And that's our program. Thank you for listening. And thanks to all of you called and emailed. We encourage your feedback. And join us tomorrow when we sit down with the mayor of Palatka to discuss the recent national recognition of one of Florida's oldest and most significant Black churches. I'm Hethel Butt, and you've been listening to First Coast Connect on WJCT News 89.9.

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4: Artificial intelligence is coming, but what happens when AI moves right next door to where you live in the real world? From WAMU and NPR in Washington, this is 1A. Hi, I'm Todd Zwillick. Data centers store the industrial-sized computers powering the AI boom. A single hulking structure can cover a million square feet on 20 acres or more on vast multi-billion dollar campuses. But are they a boom or a burden to the communities around them? They generate huge local tax revenue, but they also guzzle electricity, buzz with constant hum, and show up in communities by surprise. Today, part one of two shows on data centers. Why has opposition exploded nearly overnight? Send us your experiences, 1A at WAMU.org.
5: Live from NPR News in Washington, I'm Janine Herbst. Ukrainian President Zelensky is meeting with President Trump at the White House this hour. The two are expected to talk about Russia's war in Ukraine. Later this morning, Trump meets with Israeli Prime Minister Netanyahu. Both men are in Washington today for funeral services for Senator Lindsey Graham. A memorial service is taking place at the U.S. Capitol this hour with a funeral service at the National Cathedral this afternoon. NPR's Franco Ordonez has more.
6: Senator Graham was one of the most tenacious, active supporters of both Ukraine and Israel. Richard Fontaine from the Center for a New American Security says there is likely no political leader who's likely to step in to advocate like Graham did for the two countries, especially not someone who had the president's ear as a senior senator from South Carolina did.
7: This kind of puts even more weight on those two to articulate the case for where they come from. Directly to the president.
6: Zelensky is expected to try and build a bit more support for Ukraine by bringing intelligence that shows Russia cooperating with Iran. And Netanyahu will be seeking to smooth over what's been a rocky relationship with Trump over the last several months. Franco Ordonez, NPR News.
5: President Trump is asking the Supreme Court to allow the administration to carry out key parts of his executive order calling for restricting voting by mail. And NPR's Hansi Lo Wang reports.
8: Trump's order so far has not directly affected mail.

0: Terrell Hogan Law.
1: I'm Wayne Hogan. Arrive alive. One text or call can wreck it all. Let's end distracted driving.
0: More at TerrellHoganLaw.com.
2: Judge's ruling. The administration argues it's likely to win this legal fight because 23 mainly Democratic-led states challenged Trump's order before the order was fully carried out, making it too early for courts to weigh in. The Supreme Court is not expected to rule on the administration's emergency requests until next week. Anzi Luong, NPR News.
3: Stocks opened mixed this morning as Boeing reported better-than-expected quarterly sales. NPR Scott Horsley reports.
4: Boeing, which is part of the Dow Index, logged more than $24 billion in sales during the most recent quarter, slightly more than forecasters had expected. The jetmaker delivered 171 commercial aircraft during the quarter and continues to gain altitude. Johnson & Johnson's offering to pay $5.5 billion to settle lawsuits alleging talc in the company's baby powder was contaminated with cancer-causing asbestos. J&J has reformulated its baby powder and no longer uses talc. Stocks in Asia plummeted overnight, driven by a sell-off in semiconductor shares. Investors are worried about whether heavy spending on artificial intelligence will be sustainable. Scott Horsley, NPR News, Washington.
3: On Wall Street, the Dow was up 361 points, NASDAQ down 290. 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
5: This is WJCT News, 89.9 in Jacksonville. Good morning. I'm Stephen Ponson. It is 10:04. The city of Jacksonville could offer up to $475,000 in tax breaks to help lure an electric battery tech developer from California to Jacksonville. The company, codenamed Project Apollo, would get the tax breaks in exchange for making a capital investment of nearly $6 million in Jacksonville while creating at least 20 full-time jobs that pay $100,000 a year, according to news partners at the Jacksonville Daily Record. To receive the incentives, the company would have to hit both of those marks by the end of next year. According to a memo from the Office of Economic Development, the company would move to an economically distressed area in northwest Jacksonville. After the mayor's budget review committee agrees to submit the legislation for the incentives, it will head on over to the city council. A new service center for St. John's County's Clerk of Court and Comptroller's Office opens Monday at the government complex on Lewis Speedway in St. Augustine. The new service center will allow residents to access frequently used services like applying for a passport, recording documents, getting a marriage license, or even getting married. The center is open from 8 to 5 Mondays through Fridays. Heat advisories will be in place for all of Northeast Florida starting next hour and will be in place until 8 this evening. Highs will reach the mid to upper 90s today, area-wide. Scattered showers are possible this afternoon and evening for areas south of I-10. Overnight lows in the upper 70s to lower 80s.
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8: This is 1A. I'm Todd Zwillick in for Jen White. Take a listen to this. Do you know what that sound is? If you live near one of the 3,000 data centers around the country, it might sound familiar. And if it doesn't, it might sound familiar soon. More than 1,500 new data centers are planned or under construction nationwide. They're backed by hundreds of billions of dollars in investment from the biggest tech companies in the world. And they process just about everything you do online, streaming, cloud storage, and especially the future of industrial level artificial intelligence. They also consume a lot of electricity, a lot of water, and they're showing up in communities often where nobody asked for them. Opposition is growing. About $130 billion worth of projects were blocked or postponed in just the first 3 months of this year. We've been hearing your thoughts. Julie in Kansas says a data center is being proposed in a

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2: Did you hear about Hugging Face? 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
5: For a while, it seemed as if the very worst predictions of an AI-driven jobs wipeout would come true.
6: Artificial intelligence is going to replace literally half of all white-collar workers in the U.S.
7: There are cases where entire classes of jobs will go away.
5: That last voice was Sam Altman, head of OpenAI. But all of a sudden, many companies are hiring back their human workers because their AI replacements are failing at the job. And all of a sudden, even Sam Altman is changing his tune.
8: I thought that there would have been more impact on entry-level white-collar work jobs being eliminated by now than has actually happened.
5: So what's the truth about how AI will change the labor market?
9: The narrative has been created by the people who built AI tools, and they're telling you what's possible. They're not telling you what's practical.
5: I'm Meghna Chakrabarty. That's up next on Point. Stay with us.
10: Live from NPR News in Washington, I'm Janine Hurst. A ceremony honoring the late Senator Lindsey Graham with music, prayers, and speeches is wrapping up at the U.S. Capitol. Senate Majority Leader John Thune told those gathered his heart is heavy and that he feels Graham's absence daily. Vice President Vance also remembered Graham.
11: It was impossible not to like him. That swashbuckling, infectious laugh, that attitude, that passion that so many others have talked about, Lindsey Graham was impossible not to like as a human being and, of course, as a United States senator.
10: Meanwhile, President Trump met with Ukrainian President Zelensky at the White House this morning and is set to meet with Israeli Prime Minister Netanyahu this hour. Both men are in town for Graham's funeral this afternoon at the National Cathedral. French officials have evacuated an additional 4,000 people from tourist sites on the Atlantic coast as firefighters continue to battle wildfires. NPR's Eleanor Beardsley reports they're bracing as a fourth heat wave hits Europe.
12: The precautionary evacuation order covered campsites, holiday villages, tourist residences, and leisure parks in the Gironde region southwest of the city of Bordeaux. Fires in France and Spain have forced around 330,000 people to evacuate over the last week. Firefighters say the French blaze is stabilized but could take off again as temperatures are expected to soar above 100 degrees Fahrenheit by Wednesday. The European Union's Copernicus Climate Service and the World Meteorological Organization say Europe is the world's fastest warming continent, heating at more than twice the global average. Eleanor Beardsley, NPR News, Semur-en-Auxois, France.
10: It's already been a record year for Cyclospora, the diarrhea-causing parasite that's expected to sicken thousands more. As NPR's Yuki Noguchi reports, it comes amid deep cuts to public health.
13: For money to handle outbreaks and food safety, states rely mostly on grants from the Centers for Disease Control and Prevention and the Food and

0: Terrell Hogan Law.
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2: That particular state and local public health departments are in crisis.
3: Many states have cut staff who investigate outbreaks, she says, leading to consumer confusion about which foods are safe to eat. Yuki Noguchi, NPR News.
4: In southern Japan, dozens are injured after a magnitude 6.8 earthquake struck the Kumamoto region, bringing down bridges and buildings and trapping people in a collapsed shopping center. Dozens of aftershocks are also hitting the area. This comes 10 years after a quake hit the same area, killing more than 270 people. This is NPR.
5: You're listening to WJCT News, 89.9 in Jacksonville. Good morning. I'm Stephen Ponson. The time now is 11:04. The offseason is over. Jaguars training camp begins today in Jacksonville. The team's veteran players report to camp today, with the first practice being held tomorrow morning at 8:30. That practice is open for fans to attend at the Miller Electric Center next to Everbank Stadium. In a couple of weeks, the Jags will kick off the preseason. Then the regular season starts at home against the Cleveland Browns on Sunday, September 13th. The new Met Park Marina behind the Four Seasons Hotel on Gator Bowl Boulevard opens at 9 this Friday morning. The marina's 78 wet slips will give boaters access to events at the hotel, Everbank Stadium, and Daly's Place, as well as the One Tower Court office building and the sports complex nearby. Amenities include electrical power, water hookups, pump-out capabilities, and boating supplies. Short-term and overnight stays can be reserved beginning on August 12th. The city will also offer rafting docks along Metropolitan Park for boaters coming for special events and games. A St. Johns County Sheriff's Office corrections sergeant is out of his job after he allegedly violated a temporary injunction for protection filed against him. The sheriff's office says an investigation started last Thursday into Sergeant Michael Clark, and a temporary injunction for protection was filed against him the next day. Deputies say the injunction was violated and Clark was arrested on Saturday. No further details have been released on the investigation. Heat advisories are now in place for all of Northeast Florida until 8 this evening. Temperatures are in the 90s this afternoon.
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7: This is On Point. I'm Meghna Chakrabarty.
8: Artificial intelligence is going to replace literally half of all white-collar workers in the U.S.
7: Well, that is Ford CEO Jim Farley at the Aspen Ideas Festival last summer. At that time, Ford was all in on AI as a tool to solve one of the automaker's most expensive problems, building cars without defects. Ford had spent years struggling with recalls and warranty costs. Its leaders said AI could help watch assembly lines and trace faulty components better than humans could. So the company began firing workers. In an October 2025 earnings call, Ford Chief Operating Officer Kumar Galhotra described just how extensively the company was using AI.
9: We are systemically deploying AI across the entire industrial system. For example, we have significantly improved CAD loading times to less than a minute. And we have added 900 AI-powered cameras across our plants to detect quality issues at the source and help us mitigate supply disruptions.
7: But behind that confidence was an assumption that Ford would later admit was wrong. Charles Poon, Ford's vice president of vehicle hardware engineering, told Bloomberg that the company believed it could feed its design requirements into the AI, adjust those standards, and reliably produce a high-quality vehicle with minimal human intervention. Well, it turns out it could not. The systems struggled to anticipate less obvious failures. That kind of judgment came from veteran

0: Terrell Hogan Law.
1: I'm Wayne Hogan. Arrive alive. One text or call can wreck it all. Let's end distracted driving.
0: More at TerrellHoganLaw.com.
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3: You're listening to WJCT News 89.9 here in Jacksonville. I'm Stephen Ponson. The time now is 12:04. A search for answers continues after a boy was killed late last night in what Jacksonville police are describing as an accidental shooting. The sheriff's office says officers were called out just after 10 p.m. to a home on Bacall Road north of Dunn Avenue and found the boy who was shot. Detectives did not release the boy's age or what led up to that shooting last night. It is very hot this afternoon here in Northeast Florida. We've got a heat advisory that is in place once again until 8 this evening. Temperatures currently are in the lower 90s to upper 80s across the area. Eventually, highs are expected to reach the upper 90s for inland areas and the mid-90s out at the coast. Feels like temperatures will be between 108 and 112 degrees. You'll want to stay hydrated and out of the sun as much as you can this afternoon. Scattered showers are possible later on this afternoon and evening for areas south of the I-10 corridor. Any rain activity should end after sunset. Lows overnight are going to fall into the upper 70s to lower 80s. Another heat advisory is possible again tomorrow. Highs are expected to reach the upper 90s. A frontal boundary will move over southeast Georgia tomorrow, then closer to the Florida-Georgia line on Thursday. This will lead to our rain chances increasing in our area by Thursday.
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6: This is Fresh Air. I'm Terry Gross. How did we get to the point where there is a mass shooting nearly every day, and yet it keeps getting easier to purchase guns, including assault rifles? That's what my guest Mike McIntyre has been trying to track. He's an investigative reporter for the New York Times and has covered gun violence during much of his four-decade career in journalism. His new book, Ricochet, Guns, Greed, and the American Way of Violence, includes new insights into the National Rifle Association and the gun rights movement. They're based in part on NRA documents he got access to, as well as the papers of the late John Dingell Jr., a longtime congressman who, while in office, simultaneously served on the board of the NRA. Dingell was a leader in popularizing the interpretation of the Second Amendment as applying to individual rights as opposed to the collective rights of a well-regulated militia. McIntyre's book also includes some fascinating early history, including how controversial the Second Amendment was at the time it was written. Among the other subjects McIntyre has been covering for the Times is a recent story about ICE's legal cases against people charged with assaulting ICE agents and how those cases are crumbling in the courts. McIntyre has been part of teams that have won 3 Pulitzer Prizes. Mike McIntyre, welcome to Fresh Air. I really learned a lot from your book, so I'm glad you wrote it. Let's start with the AR-15 case before the Supreme Court, because they, at the end of this previous term, agreed to hear it. So we'll probably get a verdict at the end of next term. And this case is going to determine the standard for how the legality of gun laws are determined. And the question is the use of the word common use. Can you explain what the wording is about?
7: Thanks, Terry, for having me. This particular case that the Supreme Court's agreed to take up promises to be pretty controversial and, I think, impactful. As you pointed out, you know, when they take up these arguments in the fall and eventually come to a decision, the outcome is a

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1: Did you hear about Hugging Face? Sounds cute, but it's actually kind of scary. 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And I really don't want to make this reference, but it's giving low-stakes Terminator 2 Judgment Day, if you know what I mean. How scared should we be on the next Today Explained?
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3: 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July 28, 1992, Mary J. Blige releases her debut album, What's the 411? Produced by Sean Puffy Combs, it lands the top spot on the R&B hip-hop albums chart, as well as number 6 on the Billboard Top 200.
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7: From NPR and WBUR Boston, I'm Anthony Brooks.
8: I'm Indira Lakshmanan. It's Here and Now. Coming up, as hundreds of thousands of Haitians and thousands of Syrians who've lived here legally lose their right to be in the U.S., will ICE officers start deporting them?
7: Also, the twists and turns of Paramount's proposed merger with Warner Brothers, including antitrust lawsuits and a federal judge's order to delay it. And bird experts in Connecticut are noticing that the iconic osprey are having fewer chicks and are struggling to feed them. They want to know why.
9: We're concerned because osprey populations to our south, from the Chesapeake through New Jersey, have absolutely collapsed.
7: Coming up Here and Now.
8: First, the news.
10: Live from NPR News, I'm Lakshmi Singh. Flags are flying at half-staff at the U.S. Capitol, where a congressional tribute was held this morning for the late Senator Lindsey Graham, who died earlier this month at the age of 71. Military pallbearers carried Graham's flag-draped casket up the Capitol steps past two columns of mourners who quietly watched with hand over heart. During the memorial service, Senate Majority Leader John Thune was one of the speakers to say goodbye to his longtime Republican colleague.
11: Rest in peace, my friend. I look forward to the days when you make us all laugh again.
10: A funeral service will take place this afternoon at the National Cathedral, and services will also be held in Graham's home state of South Carolina. President Trump held back-to-back high-stakes meetings today with the presidents of Ukraine and Israel as the U.S. navigates its role in two major conflicts. The White House says the meetings were positive and productive. 9 in 10 voters say corruption is a big problem in American politics. Polling from the Brennan Center for Justice finds most voters see corruption as a systemic problem. It keeps politicians from focusing on kitchen table issues. NPR's Eric McDaniel reports some Democrats are working to make that connection on the campaign trail.
12: It's a mainstay of Democratic Senator John Ossoff's speeches.
13: Corruption in America runs a lot deeper than Donald Trump. American politics is coin-operated. Money goes in, favors come out.
12: Democratic messaging includes holding Trump accountable, yes, but also a ban on lawmaker stock trading, locking the lobbying revolving door, and capping money in elections. Republicans note that multiple House Democrats have faced recent federal charges related to corruption. So will voters believe their message? Most say corruption is a systemic failure beyond the ethics of any individual politician. Eric McDaniel, NPR News in Washington.
10: Scientists say the fires raging in southern Europe are reacting with summer storms. NPR's Eleanor Beardsley reports this is creating a phenomenon known as firestorms that cannot be extinguished.
14: Jean-Baptiste Filippi is an expert on fire weather forecasting with the French National Research Center, CNRS. He says a storm and a very hot fire can create a feedback loop.
15: When you have both at the same time, they start to interact a lot. You cannot stop a storm, so you will not stop a firestorm.
14: The exchange of heat from the fires and energy from the storm form a column that can reach 6 miles high. Filippi says the phenomenon has been seen in California, but never before in southern France. With global warming, it will likely happen more frequently. The only way to avoid it, he says, is to keep fires from getting so hot that they trigger convection. That is, the exchange of heat and energy with a summer storm. Eleanor Beardsley, NPR News, Semur-en-Auxois, France.
10: This is NPR.
16: And this is WJCT News 89.9 in Jacksonville. Good afternoon, I'm Sid Hoskins, and it is 4 minutes now past one.

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2: Just recommend drinking plenty of fluid, staying out of the sun, ideally someplace with air conditioning. They also urge people to check up on relatives and neighbors, especially those who are sick or elderly. A temporary safety zone is set up on the St. John's River between Blount Island and the Arlington area as helicopters ferry large components needed to rebuild six high-voltage transmission lines at the port facility. The power lines are being raised to provide enough clearance for the large ships coming into the Blount Island Marine Terminal. The safety zone will be in place through March 5th, but the Coast Guard says boats will only be restricted when the cargo helicopters are operating, and boaters are encouraged to monitor VHF FM Channel 16 for updates. 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
6: And I'm Indira Lakshmanan. It's Here and Now. Hundreds of thousands of Haitians and thousands of Syrians who've lived in the U.S. legally since fleeing natural disasters and war at home have been told they can no longer stay here. The question is, what's next? Immigration and Customs Enforcement could begin deportations anytime. Let's bring in CBS immigration reporter Camilo Montoya Galvez. Camilo, welcome.
7: Thank you, Indira.
6: So some 350,000 Haitians and 6,000 Syrians have been living and working legally in the U.S. since 2010 and 2012, respectively, under temporary protected status. The Trump administration says TPS is by definition temporary, not a path to permanent residency, and that it shouldn't have lasted for a decade and a half. You're in Springfield, Ohio now, which has a large Haitian population. What are you hearing from community members?
7: Well, Indira, there's a lot of uncertainty and fear here in Springfield, Ohio. As you mentioned, many of them came under the Biden administration across the U.S.-Mexico border, or they flew here under Biden-era programs that have been since terminated by the Trump administration. And again, for this entire time, they have been working here with the government's permission. But now, since that Supreme Court ruling essentially upheld the Trump administration's efforts to terminate that TPS protection, they are now living in fear. Not only would they lose their ability to work in the U.S. lawfully, Indira, but they could be eligible for arrest and deportation by ICE. And as you noted, we have reported that ICE has already made preparations to come into communities like Springfield to find arrest and ultimately deport some of the Haitian immigrants here.
6: All right. How soon should we expect ICE to be starting to target people? They have addresses of those who are living under temporary protected status. Are they going to be going door to door in Springfield? What are you expecting?
7: Well, we were told by ICE sources and also documents that we obtained that the operations targeting Haitians specifically could start as soon as this week. The key open question is when that TPS status will officially terminate, because even though the Supreme Court's ruling took effect on Monday, the lower courts that currently have blocked the termination from taking place still have to act before the TPS status of people actually expire. So ICE, we are told, is still waiting on that official termination to take place.
6: You spoke to Ohio Governor Mike DeWine about the effect of these potential deportation orders affecting his community. Let's listen to what he told you.
8: These are people who have opened restaurants. They've opened other businesses. They've rehabbed houses. They've created jobs as well as filled

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2: Tallahassee.
3: A heat advisory remains in effect for Northeast Florida and Southeast Georgia until around 8 o'clock this evening. Skies are going to be partly cloudy. It's going to be breezy overnight with lows in the upper 70s. Right now in Jacksonville, 95 degrees downtown, 91 degrees in St. Augustine. 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
9: I'm Indira Lakshmanan. This is Here and Now. Today marks 5 months since the U.S. and Israel launched a joint war on Iran that has not ended in the swift victory that President Trump predicted. Israeli Prime Minister Benjamin Netanyahu is in Washington for a meeting with the president at a time when even many of Trump's supporters are critical of the war and of what they perceive as Netanyahu's undue influence over the president. The war has been a source of tension between the leaders. Israel has pressured the U.S. to keep fighting until there's a military victory, while the U.S. is trying to negotiate a deal to end the war. The two leaders are meeting today at the White House as diverging interests cause a strain in their public relationship. Let's discuss more with Aaron David Miller. He's a senior fellow at the Carnegie Endowment for International Peace and a former Middle East peace negotiator under several U.S. presidents. Aaron, welcome back to the show.
10: Indira, it's great to be here with you.
9: So Netanyahu came to Washington for the funeral of Senator Lindsey Graham, who was a staunch supporter of Israel's, but it was also an excuse to get on President Trump's calendar, which Netanyahu was apparently unable to do last week. This is the first time the two leaders have met since the Iran war began, and tension between them has risen. Trump publicly said last week that he called the Israeli leader crazy in a phone call. So what is going on behind the scenes, and what do you expect to come out of the meeting?
10: Yeah, let me try to put this in context. This is the eighth meeting in Washington for this Israeli prime minister and this president, which exceeds Trump's encounters with any other world leader. It demonstrates, I think, the centrality that Israel has had, not only in Trump 1.0, but clearly in Trump 2.0. And that centrality is driven largely, I think, by a sort of mutual instrumentality in which both leaders try to use the other for their specific purposes. Netanyahu needs Trump's validation now more than ever. Less than 3 months before probably the most consequential election in Benjamin Netanyahu's life, he's on trial for bribery, fraud, and breach of trust in a Jerusalem district court, 5 years and running. If he loses power, and there's a reasonable chance that he will either face a conviction. There's precedent for that. Ehud Olmert, one of his predecessors, went to prison for 17 months for one of the charges Netanyahu is accused of. Or alternatively, he cuts a plea deal, which will end his political career. He needs Donald Trump, figuratively speaking, to set up an election headquarters in Washington and basically demonstrate that Benjamin Netanyahu is central to the U.S.'s relationship, even indispensable.
9: All right. Well, Aaron, I mean, you're pointing out that both leaders are actually under pressure. It's not just that Netanyahu is up for re-election and is facing corruption charges. It's that here in the U.S., Iran and the war has driven up gas prices and inflation. The war is incredibly unpopular in the U.S., even among Republicans. It's not so popular. So how has this caused a rift between the two men, and is it fixable?
10: I mean, there are fundamental differences in objectives, clearly. But at the same time, you'd have to go back to World War II, literally, maybe the way the U.S. partnered with Britain in the Second Iraq War. But you have to go back to World War II to find another example of an American military partnering with another country, an ally.

0: We leave you on that note today from the Mann and Bill Harris studio in Boston. I'm Carolyn Beeler.
1: And I'm Marco Werman. Thank you for being here. Como dije,
0: Violeta. 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By the PRX Ambassador Council, whose members include Serena Altschul, John and Kimberly Morch, Christopher Sakara, Jennifer Carroll, Belinda Kiley, Lawrence Hall, and Dan Tauber. The World's theme music is composed by Ned Porter. The World is a co-production of GBH Boston and PRX.
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6: Difficult to believe that we're here today to say a final farewell to Lindsey as he leaves the Capitol for the last time.
7: Washington remembers Lindsey Graham, the longtime South Carolina Republican senator who died earlier this month at 71.
8: For Tuesday, July 28th, this is All Things Considered from NPR News.
7: I'm Juana Summers.
8: And I'm Sasha Pfeiffer. Also, the latest on President Trump's meetings with the leaders of Israel and Ukraine.
7: Plus, median U.S. home prices hit another record high this summer.
8: How the wealth gap between renters and owners has gotten wider than ever.
9: For young adults who are middle class, they are facing a future of no wealth.
7: And addiction service organizations are reeling after the Trump administration banned the use of federal funds for a key harm reduction tool.
10: We now know that we need tester strips for this specific thing so that we can continue to make sure people are safe.
8: First, this news.
11: Live from NPR News, I'm Lakshmi Singh. Funeral events are being held for the late Senator Lindsey Graham at Washington National Cathedral today. Politicians, dignitaries, and family members gather to remember the Republican who died earlier this month at the age of 71. President Trump eulogized Graham. He remembered a time when the late senator was a vocal critic before he became one of his strongest allies.
12: Back in 2016, Lindsey said something rather nasty on his flight to becoming the next president of the United States. So naturally, I did something that I shouldn't have done. I shared his personal cell phone number with the millions of people that happened to be watching that particular day as I made a speech, a very important speech. And I remember the number 202-228-0292 if anybody wants to give it a shot.
11: Trump joked that Senator Graham, or as he called him, Lindsey, got the last laugh because the senator didn't stop calling him for the next 10 years. Before Lindsey Graham's funeral, President Trump met with some of the visiting dignitaries, including Ukraine's president and Israel's prime minister. NPR's Michelle Kellerman reports on the high-stakes diplomacy.
13: Ukrainian President Volodymyr Zelensky says he had a good meeting with President Trump. In a social media post, he writes that he discussed several ideas with him, including giving Ukraine license licenses to produce Patriot missile interceptors. And Zelensky says they discussed the need to reinvigorate diplomacy. President Trump came to office saying he could resolve that war on day one. Israeli Prime Minister Benjamin Netanyahu came out of his meeting saying it was one of the best conversations he's had with President Trump. It comes amid tensions over the war in Iran, which Trump initially promised Americans would be over quickly. The White House has not shared any details from the meetings. Michelle Kellerman, NPR News, the State Department.
14: Nearly three dozen major wildfires are now burning across central and eastern Oregon cattle country. NPR's Kirk Sigler has details.
15: Visibility is less than a mile in some places in eastern Oregon as dense, hazardous wildfire smoke has engulfed valleys. Emergency crews used a school bus to evacuate people like Catherine Randall from the small town of Huntington along the Snake River to a makeshift Red Cross shelter.
16: I just got my computer and a couple other things. I figure, you know, you take a quick look around and it's either going to be there when you get back or it's not.
15: The Fox Fire near Huntington is one of five large range fires burning along the Oregon-Idaho state line alone, chewing through tinder-dry rangeland and sagebrush. Ranchers are scrambling to move cows and are worried whether there'll be any grass left by summer's end. Kirk Sigler, NPR News, Ontario, Oregon.
14: This is NPR News.
17: And this is WJCT News 89.9 in Jacksonville. Good afternoon, I'm Sid Hoskins, and it's 4 minutes past four. At 3 weeks out from the August 18th primary election, Democrats hold a slight edge in votes cast by mail. As of this morning, Division of Elections numbers show Democrats have returned nearly 151,000 mail-in ballots compared to about 137,000 cast by registered Republicans. In the primaries and general elections in 2020, 2022, and 2024, registered Democrats voted by mail more often than Republicans, while more Republicans than Democrats took advantage of the early voting process. Leon County Supervisor of Elections Mark Early says both options are convenient.
18: If you're going to request vote by mail ballot, do it soon. Don't wait till the last minute. But you can request it to be mailed to your house or to another address, of course, up until August 2nd.
17: Overall, more than 353,000 Floridians have already voted by mail, with 1.5 million ballots yet to be returned. City-owned utility JEA may have underbilled its commercial customers for water capacity fees by $55 million since 2003. That's according to a new report from the Jacksonville City Council Auditor's Office. The auditor's findings were outlined Monday at the first meeting of the City Council's new Financial Audit and Oversight Committee. JEA uses the revenue from these capacity fees to pay for new water and wastewater treatment plants, expand and modernize facilities, and any infrastructure upgrades linked to the services.

0: You're listening to All Things Considered from NPR News. From heat waves to heavy rain and even clouds of smoke, this summer has seen no shortage of extreme weather and wildfires. As NPR's Ava Berger reports, all of this is hitting a bedrock of childhood, the whimsy of summer vacation.
1: This is what summer is all about. On a beautiful July day at Beauvoir Summer Camp in D.C., kids are jumping into a blue, refreshing pool.
2: You know what? I'll go underwear.
3: You know what?
1: That's Dane. He's wearing goggles that cover most of his face.
2: Dad, I'm on the water.
1: Nearby, best friends Penelope and Sam, both 7 years old, say their favorite part of camp is pool time. NPR is only using their first names because they're minors. Here's Penelope.
2: I like playing mermaid, or like I'm a mermaid, or like I'm a human, and then I turn into a mermaid. And like I use one of the pool noodles as a dolphin. And I play with my friends.
1: Last week looked a little different at Beauvoir. The kids played inside one day due to hazardous air quality from wildfire smoke. Some days were so hot this summer, their outdoor time was also cut down. Research shows that heat waves, droughts, hurricanes, and floods have become more intense and more frequent due to human-caused climate change. Penelope and Sam both know the term climate change.
2: Climate change means like the areas around you are just like changing all around you all the time.
4: Yeah, do you feel like it's changed your summer this summer?
2: Yeah, it's changed my summer a lot. Because at Girl Scouts camp, the theme was teddy bear tea and I couldn't even do the theme. So that means I couldn't have tea.
1: She said it was too hot to have tea outdoors with her friends. Drew McKay, the camp's executive director, said over the past few years, they've had more extreme weather events. So now they're better prepared for indoor fun.
5: For example, we'll have a space that has Hot Wheel cars and ramps.
1: For kids, summer is a sanctuary. 3 months of freedom from schoolwork. For many parents, summer is more of a scramble to get their kids outside one way or another. Lauren Smith said for her kids in Pennsylvania this summer, it's been extreme heat, then wildfire smoke, then thunderstorms.
6: The summer is kind of like a waiting game, just waiting to do some stuff outside. It's been a challenge.
1: A 2024 Gallup survey found that 55% of American parents reported their school-age kids attend at least one structured summer program. Henry DeHart is the CEO of the American Camp Association, which gives accreditation and guidance to hundreds of camps across the country. A few decades ago, he says,
7: a camp might have had 3 or 4 or 5 days with the heat index over 105. Now they may have 8 or 10.
1: That's why camps are more prepared for indoor activities. But for some camps this year, that wasn't possible.
8: We made a decision for early evacuation of our entire camp.
1: Ben Hoffman is the executive director of Camp Widgiewagen in Ely, Minnesota. The program hosts over 700 kids each summer. Their base camp was right in the path of the smoke. It meant 17-year-old Eleanor Pitts had to leave camp early.
9: And you're like, wait, so this is our last night? And we all just started crying.
1: Saying goodbye was tough.
9: We become the closest group of people. They were genuinely my family by the end. But going forward, trips are just going to be different just because of this climate change situation.
1: Back in D.C., Beauvoir camp director Drew McKay said being ready to adapt to extreme weather is now part of the summer camp job.
5: For us, it's a new reality, but it's not just the heat. It's other types of weather patterns and factors.
1: The kids, on the other hand, are more focused on their free swim time. Ava Berger, NPR News, Washington.
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12: It's about 11 and a half minutes now before 6 o'clock. You're listening to All Things Considered this afternoon on WJCT News 89.9 in Jacksonville. And this note, Jacksonville will open the city's cooling centers tomorrow due to the extreme heat. They are the main library on North Laura Street downtown and the Legends Center on Soutelle Drive on the north side. 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
0: 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I'm Juana Summers.
14: And I'm Sasha Pfeiffer. In your household, who schedules doctor's appointments? Who cleans up after meals? Who books the babysitter or the pet sitter when you're going out? In many families, those responsibilities fall to mom. And a limited series on Peacock, recently nominated for 7 Emmy Awards, brings life or death urgency to that imbalance.
15: This is a thriller. It opens with a bang, and I obviously can't spoil anything, but once I knew what the plot twist was, where it was going to go, it was a bit hard to say no. It was such a juicy, juicy story.
14: That's Sarah Snook, probably best known for her role in Succession as Shiv Roy. In the Peacock series called All Her Fault, she stars as Marissa Irvine. I talked with Snook about that role last year. Marissa and her husband, played by Jake Lacy from The Office and White Lotus, seem to have it all. A gorgeous waterfront home in Chicago, money for what seems like anything they could possibly want, and a happy little boy named Milo. But then...
15: We open the show with every parent's worst nightmare, turning up at the address where her son is for a play date and finding out that her son isn't there. It's the wrong address and the phone number that she was given to call the person whose play date she was organizing with it's now unlisted. Doesn't work.
16: Should you give her a call?
15: Yeah.
16: Yeah.
17: We're sorry. You have reached a number.
16: It's not working. The number isn't working.
15: And so from there, we unravel and we try and work out what happened. But also in doing that, we work out what the flaws maybe were in the family dynamic in the first place.
14: I like to go into movies, books, plays, shows, knowing absolutely nothing. So I did not know going in that this was a missing child theme.
15: Yeah.
14: And that first episode, I actually felt my chest tightening as it became clear the kid is gone.
16: Who picked up my son from school?
14: It was very effective at that ratcheting sense of panic.
15: I'm similar. I quite like going in unwittingly, not knowing anything. But for this, I feel like, particularly for parents, it's almost like a PSA to go like, hey, just so you know, it's a little intense. Remember, it's a TV show and it's all going to be fine. But yeah, definitely that first episode. And that was for me when I was reading the book, that's how the book opens. And yeah, it's a page turner. Couldn't stop.
14: You mentioned especially for parents. I believe that during the filming of your final season of Succession, you were pregnant with your first child. Is that right? You have a daughter? She's now maybe 2.5 or so?
15: That's right on. Yeah. Yeah. Great work.
14: What, if anything, do you think you brought differently to your role in All Her Fault now that you're a parent than if you'd done the series before you had a kid?
15: Yeah, I think, imagination is a great thing, and imaginatively I would have been able to go there. But I think having had a child, just the deeper understanding of what that relationship is, what that feels like. But also, you know, in terms of what we explore for the entire show, the intricacies of where women tend to pick up the invisible labor and just kind of like knowing what that is or knowing how that feels or knowing where that could happen. You know, I fortunately have a great husband who's and we find that our work is fairly even, but also because we have robust conversations about it, and that's not always the case.
18: Right. Right. I mean, this is a story that deals with the intertwining of parenting and marriage and gender roles in marriage, expectations for men versus women when running a household and raising kids. There's at least twice in the show where a husband tells his wife, "You're amazing," and that does not feel to her like a compliment.
15: No, it feels like it's kind of patronizing in that point. It's like, yeah, she is amazing and she's doing amazing, but like, one of my favorite lines is Dakota's, where she says, "I'm tired of being amazing." It's like, that's not the point. Like, I know I am and I know I can do it, but let's share the load here.
18: Yes, that's Dakota Fanning, who plays another working mom who's really struggling with her husband's role in their partnership.
15: Yeah, yeah.
18: This is a thought experiment question in a way. But if your character, Marissa Irvine, in all her fault, had been a more solidly middle class or blue collar wife and mother, how might this have been a different story, or how might you have played that part differently?
15: I think we certainly play with class in this story and all her fault. And partly that's because most of these working moms are relying on nannies for childcare in the spaces that they can't be there because of their work. Maybe in a middle class household, there's less reliance on nannies and more reliance on like group childcare. And I don't know how that operates in America,
18: yeah,
15: to Australia, and how the difference is there.
18: Yeah.
15: But I guess the point there is that you have to rely, like you have to really invest in and trust the community around you. And if that trust is compromised, it makes parenting really difficult. Like, we really need to be able to parent in a group, in a context of a village. And if you can't trust the people around you, then you're really sort of left adrift. You know, in our particular story, that's where the questions then need to go on the inside.
18: Right.
15: More internal questioning of who to trust.
18: I saw you on stage in New York on Broadway in Picture of Dorian Gray. It was absolutely mesmerizing, and it seemed like the role was almost an athletic endurance event. You're the only actor, you're on stage the whole time playing multiple characters. This series felt to me like a different athletic endurance event, in that you're so frequently shocked and devastated and grieving. How strenuous was that, and how do you sustain your emotional energy for it?
15: Yeah, I mean, yeah, you're right. It is a different kind of athleticism, I guess. Like, just the emotional Olympics. Let's put her through the ringer. Let's see what she can do. I mean, it's certainly part of the attraction of the role, just to sort of see if I can rise to the challenge, see if I can make something feel, you know, how high can we go and still remain grounded. Hopefully we've achieved that. But I do remember, yeah, writing on my script on the first read through, going like, must find different ways to cry, because Marissa is crying in most of the scenes, which we, you know, we had to temper as well and like cut back. But the sustainability of that is tricky, and partly it's all about balance. Like, I feel like you can't really stay in that grieving space for 3 months straight, because your body and your brain and your eyes and the actual ability to make tears just revolts. It just doesn't do it anymore. It's just not available. Like, you can't, you got to go through cycles. So like, intentionally putting yourself through a cycle of, okay, I was sad here, but we're breaking now. So I'm going to play some ukulele. I'm going to make a joke with Jake. I'm going to play around. I'm going to have my daughter visit me on set. I'm going to like break it up so that you have a place to go back to rather than stay in the whole time.
18: Yeah. Someone I work with pointed out today that you're halfway to an EGOT. You got an Emmy for Succession. You got a Tony for Dorian Gray.
15: Yeah.
18: Good shot at Oscar, since you are likely to do movies. And so someone wondered, do you sing? Is a Grammy a potential someday?
15: Well, I do sing. I don't think I am a Grammy-level singer, though. I mean, that's someone like Cynthia Erivo, you know? Like, that is I'd be hard-pressed to find an angle into the Grammys, but I'll take it if there's availability, you know?
18: So maybe EOT, not EGOT.
15: Yeah. Yeah, or TOE, I think you could always do it that way.
18: Sarah Snook's new series on Peacock is called All Her Fault. Sarah Snook, thank you for talking about this.
15: No, thanks for having me.
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12: 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Mostly sunny and wicked hot on Tuesday. Upper 90s inland, upper 80s at the beaches. Could feel like 111 degrees outside.
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24: In Los Angeles, I'm Kai Rizdahl. Tuesday, 28th July. Good as it always is to have you along, everybody. We got the June trade gap today, specifically the difference in our goods trade, how much stuff we bought from overseas versus what we sell there. It shrank about 4% from May, but shrank is a relative term because we are still importing hundreds of billions of dollars more stuff than we export, despite President Trump's tariffs, some old, some new, that he has said would bring the trade gap down. Marketplace's Stephanie Hughes has more.
25: Before we talk about the June trade deficit, you should know that American companies imported a lot earlier this year after the U.S. attacked Iran, says Nationwide economist Oren Klatchkin.
26: Anytime we get hit with some kind of unexpected shock, companies' first reaction basically is to go out and raise their, you know, stockpiles.
25: And in June, those companies were like, we are good, causing imports to fall and the trade deficit to narrow. Still, there are some U.S. industries that just can't get enough imports. I'm looking at you, tech sector. It needs computer chips from Asia.
26: Spending on artificial intelligence continues to trend at a really solid pace. This type of investment basically looks past conflict and past tariffs and anything else.
25: The waves of tariffs have affected trade, specifically who we are trading with, says UBS economist Jonathan Pingle.
27: You've certainly seen a drop off in imports from China as the China tariffs were increased. And there have been beneficiaries in other parts of Asia, Southeast Asia.
25: And even if American companies are looking to source more goods domestically, it takes a while to up and build a factory, says Nationwide's Oren Klatchkin.
26: That type of investment is planned out over years. It goes through multiple layers of sign off, right? So these things play out over a long period of time.
25: Also, a trade deficit isn't necessarily a bad thing, says Ryan Monarch, an economics professor at Syracuse.
28: If you have a trade deficit, another way of saying that is that your country is a place in which a lot of other countries really want to invest, where they want to put their money into.
25: They give us stuff, we give them American dollars, and that's a sign they believe in the U.S. economy. I'm Stephanie Hughes for Marketplace.
24: Wall Street on this Tuesday, the 30 stocks that make up the Dow Industrials did just fine. Chip makers, not so much. Oil down another 4% or so. Details, numbers, when we get there.

0: Tomorrow about this time, we'll have a better sense of what Kevin Warsh and the gang at the Fed are thinking about this economy and how they would like to handle it. As we sit here today, though, while Warsh is not exactly an enigma, he's also not exactly the most talkative chairman the Fed's ever had. So we're going to do a little preview of what might be coming tomorrow and what it might mean. And we're going to do that with Claudia Somm. She's the chief economist at New Century Advisors. Also, once upon a time, she spent more than a decade working at the central bank. Claudia, welcome to the program. Good to have you on.
1: Great to be here today.
0: Seems to me that the first thing we ought to talk about, obviously, when talking about the Fed, is inflation these days. What do we know about how Chairman Warsh measures and thinks about inflation?
1: We know that Chair Warsh thinks inflation is too high. We don't know as much about exactly how he measures it or exactly what he thinks behind it, but he has been unequivocal that inflation is too high and that he will get it down.
0: Yeah, but he's got this thing he likes to talk about, this trimmed mean, which we've gone over on this program in the past, which is different than actual, you know, PCE, personal consumption expenditures index, as we've talked about a zillion times on this program. But it does sort of narrow the range of, number one, prices, and number two, outcomes that the chairman's looking at.
1: When Chair Warsh has talked about inflation, and particularly this discussion of the trimmed mean or trimmed averages, it really fits in a discussion of where is inflation headed. And sometimes to get a better picture of where inflation is headed, you might want to take out some of the outliers, right? And then the trimmed mean or core inflation, taking out food and energy, mm-hmm. that can take out some outliers. That does not mean that is the target. Like, what the Fed is really trying to do is get overall inflation down. Everything counts. Kevin Warsh mentioned the trimmed averages in his confirmation hearing, but then in his congressional testimony in recent weeks, he said, well, I don't mean the Dallas Fed PC trimmed mean. I don't have a preferred measure. So we're kind of back to the drawing board on exactly what Kevin Warsh is looking at when he talks about inflation.
0: So what does that make you think? You've studied the Fed for a long time. You've worked at the Fed. You are a trained observer here. What do you take from that?
1: It makes me uncomfortable. You know, there's a catchphrase about the Fed that they're data driven. And I think that really is important. You need to have the yardstick that measures success, and you need to really follow the data. And so the fact that I don't have a good sense of how Kevin Warsh thinks about the data, what he's looking at, it's a little unsettling. And it may just be he doesn't want to share it because he doesn't want to bias all of us to just look at one measure and not look at all the measures. But it's an uneasy feeling. And if nothing else, it's an unfamiliar feeling. I'm used to listening to Fed chairs talk a lot about the data in great detail. And that's not his approach.
0: What do you make of the reaction that people are having to the chairman's decision not to do the whole forward guidance thing, right? There's been some commentary out there about, oh, it's going to increase volatility. There's been others saying, you know, this is fine. We can deal with this. We'll just react to what the data says. What do you make of it?
1: It is a change. You know, we have a leadership change at the Fed. It's important to understand the new leader. I think it gets a little blown out of proportion, right? We don't, at this moment, we don't need the Fed holding markets' hands. Unfortunately, Kevin Warsh

0: Terrell Hogan Law.
1: I'm Wayne Hogan. Arrive alive. One text or call can wreck it all. Let's end distracted driving.
0: More at TerrellHoganLaw.com.
2: Sure would be nice to hear the Fed chair say it. But I don't think we'll hear that from him. That is not a path he wants to go down right now.
3: Yeah, no. I will say you sound pretty calm. You're vigilant, but you sound like you're okay with what's happening.
2: By and large, we're in a pretty good place. I'm trying to keep things in perspective. You know, pay attention to the changes happening at the Fed. I'm skeptical about a lot of the changes. I'm watching very closely. But no one should pretend the Fed was perfect before Kevin Warsh came in. So I'm trying to keep a balanced view of all this, and very thankful that we're not in a crisis situation in the economy. It's great to have these kind of more intellectual debates about how the Fed does its work, as opposed to some big problem that we're trying to get through.
3: Claudia Sahm, longtime Fed watcher, also used to be a longtime Fed employee, now chief economist at New Century Advisors. Claudia, thanks very much for your time. I appreciate it.

0: So here's a data point. More than one out of every five companies in this economy use artificial intelligence in their daily operations. Goldman Sachs did the analysis. The federal government provided the raw data. The theory, of course, and in some cases the reality, is that AI brings with it the promise of higher productivity and higher profits. But even as AI becomes increasingly capable, it's also a reality that AI is fundamentally unpredictable, which in turn creates liabilities for those companies that are using it. And that, ladies and gentlemen, is a business opportunity. Deloitte figures globally, AI insurance is going to be a $5 billion business by 2032. Marketplace's Megan McCarty-Carino has that one.
1: At Corgi Cafe in San Francisco's financial district, you unfortunately won't find any corgi dogs. That violates the health code, apparently. But you will find plenty of startup founders, like Eamon Halu, who's been working from the cafe with his laptop and a couple buddies.
2: We have like 5 to 6 businesses, all very successful.
1: He won't go into much detail about what they all do exactly. Someone might steal his ideas. But there's a ski app, sports betting analysis, Reddit marketing, all powered by AI.
2: So it's like you do a lot of work in the beginning, and then you can kind of step away while it's making revenue.
1: Corgi has built its business to serve this new generation of AI-native entrepreneurs, says CEO Nico Lacqua. Partially with protein shakes and espresso shots.
3: We don't have decaf for a reason. I think people do need to lock in a little bit.
1: But the real business and the namesake Corgi are in the office upstairs. The cafe space just came with the lease and turned into a fun side project.
3: We're best known for our insurance for technology companies.
1: That includes all the usual policies and a new product for AI liability.
3: Just like a human might mess up, AI might mess up even worse, or it might say things that it shouldn't say. It might calculate things it shouldn't calculate. It might even cause outages or things like that.
1: Corgi's policy explicitly covers damages that could result from these AI mistakes. It's something the wider industry has only started to grapple with, says John Farley, who leads cyber practice at the insurance brokerage Gallagher.
4: The insurance market is beginning to move from silence on AI to scrutiny of AI.
1: He says most traditional policies simply don't mention AI, but the insurance industry has begun standardizing language and seeking regulatory approvals to potentially exclude AI from their plans. The challenge, he says, is figuring out how big of a risk AI poses for businesses.
4: Historically, the insurance markets have used modeling tools rather than measure the likelihood of, say, a hurricane in Florida, right? We've got lots of data there. Here, not so much.
1: How do you know if a brand new agentic AI system your company uses to process invoices is likely to make a costly mistake? That's what Inez Butimaja is trying to quantify with her AI insurance startup, Claimy.
5: When we onboard a customer, what we actually do

0: is we test their AI agents. We try and actually trigger the potential errors that would lead to a claim.
1: Like leaking sensitive customer data.
0: We had the agent in under the 10 minutes give you information about the previous customer they talked with, their age, their, personal information.
1: Agents that fail can be improved and tested again. The better the score, the lower the insurance premium.
0: We pride ourselves of being, the enabler of technology adoption. It's like there wouldn't be any skyscrapers in New York if you didn't have the proper insurance for it.
1: From building skyscrapers to empires of AI apps, innovation creates new risk. 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In San Francisco, I'm Megan McCarty-Carino for Marketplace.

0: UPS reported quarterly profits this morning, better than analysts had been guessing, is the TLDR. UPS managed to do it even while it continues to wind down what had been a big part of its business, delivering packages for Amazon. The company's CEO said on the earnings call today that they had, and this is a quote, eliminated approximately 2 million pieces per day of lower quality Amazon volume. First of all, ouch. Also, though, UPS isn't the first big shipper to move away from Amazon deliveries. FedEx did it back in 2019. Marketplace's Henry Epp has more.
1: Before e-commerce became a big thing, UPS and FedEx made a lot of their money delivering packages to businesses rather than households because they make a higher profit margin on those business deliveries, says Lisa Elram, a professor of supply chain management at Miami University.
2: Because if you're going to businesses, there's a much higher probability that you're delivering multiple packages.
1: And businesses tend to be clumped together. A UPS driver, for example, could go to an industrial park and make a bunch of stops.
2: Whereas you're driving off in neighborhoods, particularly rural neighborhoods, it starts getting to be very, very expensive.
1: But as we started to order more stuff online, UPS and FedEx saw a new opportunity, says Zach Rogers, an associate professor of supply chain management at Colorado State University.
3: For them, Amazon was always a volume play. You know, you're delivering a lot of packages at low margin, but high enough volume that it's all right.
1: Then, about a decade ago, Amazon wanted more control, so it started to build its own delivery system. That left fewer Amazon packages for the UPSs and FedExes of the world. So those companies are increasingly getting out of the business of delivering you, say, a package of socks, and into the business of shipping really valuable stuff, for which they can charge more.
3: What do you pay more for? Pharmaceuticals or a package of socks? And so if they're taking up the same amount of space on the truck, it's really just the bang for the buck is higher with things like healthcare products.
1: So UPS is moving from a high volume business to a high margin business, says Jason Miller, a supply chain management professor at Michigan State.
4: You're not necessarily worried about maximizing the amount of stuff you're moving. You're worried about essentially maximizing the profit you can make off of the stuff that you do move.
1: And right now, there's profit to be made, especially by shipping computer gear from Asia to the U.S. for data centers. I'm Henry Epp for Marketplace.

0: Coming up.
1: It's just expensive to go out to dinner, Kai.
0: Oh, don't I know it. First, though, let's do the numbers. Dow Industrials up 537 points today, 1%, finished at 52,747. Remember, though, that's 30 stocks, people. NASDAQ down 55 points, about 0.2%, 24,876. S&P 500 crept up 15 points, about 0.2%, 74.28. United Parcel Service, Henry Epp was just talking about this, down 6.5%. FedEx picked up about 0.6%. Bond prices went up. The yield on the 10-year T-note down 4.60% on the 10-year. 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
5: Did you hear about Hugging Face? 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
0: This is Marketplace. I'm Kai Rizdahl. President Trump was in Michigan this week, stumping for Republicans and talking up his second-term economic policies, which, he said, have brought manufacturing jobs back to that state, still, as you know, a hub of the American auto industry. Those policies, of course, have included, at times, steep tariffs on Canada and Mexico, both of which are critical links in Detroit's supply chain. The claim from the White House is the tariffs and the rest of the Trump trade agenda are going to drive a reshoring boom in manufacturing and in factory jobs. Marketplace's Mitchell Hartman has more now on how that's working out.
7: Since President Trump started his second term in January 2025, the economy has lost 75,000 manufacturing jobs, according to the Bureau of Labor Statistics, a 0.6% decline.
8: Manufacturing has not revived to a significant degree.
7: It's a trend that started in the 80s, says Mark Zandi at Moody's Analytics.
8: The job losses continue. Tariffs and other policies that have been put in place have not reversed that.
7: But tariffs may still be helping U.S. manufacturers, says economist Laura Veldkamp at Columbia Business School.
9: It made it more profitable for American manufacturers to set up and produce here.
7: That's because tariffs on imports diminish the competitive advantage of using lower-cost labor in places like Mexico or Malaysia. So we're making more in the U.S. now.
9: Manufacturing output's gone up 1.1% over the last year.
7: But we're doing more with fewer people, as Mark Zandi explains.
8: Manufacturing activity is very mechanized, automated. So even if you see a pickup in output, and we've seen that particularly in the tech sector and the defense aerospace industries, doesn't translate into jobs because, you know, these factories just don't employ a lot of people.
7: Now, the story's a little different in the crucial U.S. auto industry, where employment's down more than 2.5% since January 2025. One big problem, says Ned Hill at the Ohio State University's Manufacturing Institute, demand for new vehicles has been weak because many consumers can't afford them.
10: The average price has been bouncing just under $50,000. You have to be solidly above the middle of the income distribution to buy an average car.
7: Looking forward, though, says David Whiston at Morningstar.
11: Some of these jobs may come back. There are some automakers looking to onshore production to the United States, and that can create jobs for auto suppliers.
7: He points to recent plans announced by GM in Kansas and Tennessee and Toyota in Texas. I'm Mitchell Hartman for Marketplace.

0: We were talking earlier, Claudia Sahm and I, about which way the wind is blowing at the Warsh Fed, how the new chairman's thinking about inflation, and with it, what the central bank is going to do on interest rates. And while we're all going to feel whatever changes they make or don't make in one way or another, if you're a would-be home buyer, I'm going to bet you'd be very interested in what happens tomorrow. So we've called Vivian Geller. She's the chief financial officer at Pacific Trust Group. That's a mortgage lender here in Los Angeles. Vivian, welcome back to the program.
1: Thank you, Kai. It's always nice to be back.
0: I'm going
1: to
0: throw a number at you here. I want you to give me your reaction. 6.58%. That's what Freddie Mac says the 30-year fixed average rate is. Discuss, please.
1: Well, Kai, we were expecting it to go down, as I had said last year. And of course, you know, this war happened and energy prices skyrocketed across Europe, of course, and a lot of parts of the world. And so here we are with 6.5% rates.
0: And here we are with you being in the real estate business. I mean, what's that doing to you? It cannot be good, right?
1: Well, it's certainly not helping, although we are still seeing, you know, the stock market's doing well. So we're seeing, you know, a lot of cash buyers and high-end markets and the second home market, people that have been on the sidelines. They realize that this is probably going to be a while, so they're just jumping off the sidelines and starting to look around a little bit. There's been more inventory this year than there has been in a while.
0: What I hear you saying is people just got tired of waiting, right?
1: Yeah, for the most part. There's certainly no anticipation for rates to go down. We know the Federal Reserve is meeting today and tomorrow. Yeah. I think there's a 62% chance that rates will remain, a small chance that they might go up, but they're not going to come down.
0: Did you used to have to pay this much attention to the Fed? Sorry, this is just a little sidebar.
1: No, absolutely. Yeah, you're absolutely right. No, we didn't, especially, you know, prior to 5-6 years ago, certainly prior to COVID. We weren't like sitting here waiting in anticipation to see what's going on.
0: Right. So crystal ball this for me. You know, if rates stay where they are and maybe even go up a little bit, you know, game out the next like 6 to 8 months in the housing market. And you know, you're in LA and so we've got our own issues here. But, you know, speak broadly for me if you can.
1: Well, I mean, nationally, it's at least status quo, maybe a little dip in the market. I don't think we're going to see a crash. Los Angeles, you know, we have this huge problem with inventory.
0: Yeah.
1: So we're always going to see the market move here on good houses, well-priced houses. And there's still a question mark, too, about what's going to happen with this war and how that's going to affect, you know, our long-term economy.
0: Yeah, for sure. Let me ask you something about a topic that we covered a couple of times in the last couple of weeks. And again, as broadly as you can speak, this idea of starter homes, of, you know, we want people to get into the housing market. It's a great way to build wealth, all of those sorts of things. But the starter home does seem to be becoming a very scarce bird.
1: Yeah, well, you know, inflation has impacted us nationally significantly, and we haven't seen wages go up to any significant extent. So, you know, how can you buy a starter home when you're just not making enough money? And, I mean, it's a really, really scary predicament for a lot of first-time buyers. You know, it's just expensive to go out to dinner, Kai,
0: yes, you know,
1: let alone buy a house or renovate a house or, you know, have your plumbing fixed if something goes wrong with, you know, your toilet or whatnot. You know, it's really, really, really expensive to own a house right now.
0: When you are talking to buyers or would-be buyers, what are those conversations like?
1: Well, you know, I try to be realistic with people and you know, not play games. So we know interest rates are not going to go down anytime soon. So if they've got a decent income and they've got some money set aside, now is a decent time because they're not competing against a million other buyers to buy a house. So if they can afford to buy a house at 6.5% and ride it out maybe 2 years until they can refinance, then they're going to be in a good place. But, you know, if you're really rate sensitive, my suggestion would be to just, you know, sit it out for right now.
0: Vivian Geller at Pacific Trust. Vivian, thanks a bunch.
1: Thank you, Kai.

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1: This final note on the way out today, which honestly makes you wonder what we are even doing. Saw this in Fortune. Bear with me. I'm going to rattle off some numbers. Total movie box office for North America last year, almost $9 billion. Recorded music revenue, a record $11.5 billion. Live music, another $18.5 billion. Book publishing, $14.5 billion. Museums, $16.5 billion. Add it all up, all in, it's about $70 billion. Total sports betting in the United States last year, $166 billion American dollars. Jordan Manji, Zunil Maharaj, Janet Wynn, Olga Oxman, and Virginia K. Smith are the digital team. I'm Guy Rizdahl. We will see you tomorrow, everybody.

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1: 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We separate fact from fiction next time on 1A.
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6: 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The masters, the melodies, and the magic. 24 hours a day.
7: If you'll allow it, I'm gonna throw some numbers at you. According to some recent polling from the good people at Pew, about half of Americans now use AI chatbots for something in their lives, whether it's work or personal. That's a dramatic increase from just 2 years ago when it was more like 30% of the country. But here's the funny thing. Only 16% of the country thinks AI will have a positive impact on society. Two-thirds of Americans think AI technology is advancing too quickly. And most Americans, especially young Americans, don't trust AI nor the people in charge of it. And all of this polling was done before an OpenAI agent went rogue and hacked another company. On Today Explained from Vox, isn't that the thing science fiction warned us about for all those years?
8: Yes.
7: And what can we do about it?
9: What if we could sort of just give the ocean a Tums to mitigate climate change? From American Public Media, this is Marketplace Tech. I'm Megan McCarty-Carino. The ocean is already one of the best climate solutions we've got. It absorbs carbon dioxide from the atmosphere that would otherwise contribute to global warming. But what if it could store even more CO2? Marketplace's Amy Scott, host of our climate podcast, How We Survive, looked into one strategy to achieve that goal, and she set sail for a demonstration.
10: I'm about to head out into the Atlantic Ocean on a boat unlike any I've ever seen.
11: Can you swim?
10: I can swim.
11: Okay.
10: It's an amphibious vehicle, basically a boat with wheels that's just open on the sides. Rob Mitchell is the captain.
11: You can see we don't have any railing. It's going to be pretty calm out there today, so shouldn't be a big deal.
10: We're here in Duck, North Carolina, on the Outer Banks, to check out an experiment to boost the ocean's potential to store carbon. About 2 years ago, a company called Vesta dumped more than 8,000 metric tons of a mineral called olivine onto the sea floor.
12: It's found all over the world. Just natural silicate mineral similar to quartz on the beach.
10: That's Jacqueline Centener. She's a senior scientist with Hourglass Climate, a nonprofit research group that's monitoring the experiment. She says when olivine dissolves in seawater, it converts carbon dioxide into another form of carbon called bicarbonate.
12: And bicarbonate is already present in the ocean everywhere. It's what a lot of critters use to make their shells. And then that allows the ocean to draw down more carbon dioxide from the atmosphere.
10: So you're basically making room for more?
12: Yeah, making room for more carbon dioxide in the ocean.
10: Out on the water, Centener and the team collect samples to see how the olivine is changing the ocean's chemistry in different spots off the shore. The ocean has already absorbed about a third of the carbon we've emitted since the start of the industrial age, over time making the water more acidic and harming shellfish, corals, and other marine life. But alkaline materials like olivine neutralize CO2, acting as sort of an antacid.
13: Tums for the ocean is the shorthand, yeah.
10: That's Adam Subosh, an associate scientist at the Woods Hole Oceanographic Institution, where he studies ocean alkalinity enhancement. That's the fancy name. Subosh says the technology has a lot of potential because it's actually just accelerating a natural geological process. But
0: can you scale it? Can it happen fast enough? What are the trade-offs and consequences? There's still a lot of research that needs to get done.
10: Vesta, the company behind the Duck project, estimates it could remove and store 5,000 tons of carbon dioxide from the atmosphere after accounting for emissions associated with the project. And if it works with minimal impact to marine life, the company says eventually olivine could be incorporated into coastal restoration projects. That could protect against sea level rise while also fighting the warming causing it.
9: That was Marketplace's Amy Scott, host of How We Survive. You can hear more of Amy's reporting on marine carbon removal and other geoengineering solutions on the new season of How We Survive, wherever you get your podcasts. I'm Megan McCarty-Carino, and that's Marketplace Tech. This is APM.
8: My name is Hadass Gold. I am CNN's AI correspondent.
7: And Hadass, where does this story start? OpenAI was running some kind of test?
8: Yeah. So if you actually go back a little bit, Hugging Face, which is this platform repository of sorts where you can post open source AI models and data sets, it's really big in the AI community. They disclosed that they had been hacked.
13: Earlier this week, we detected and responded to an intrusion into part of our production infrastructure.
8: But they said that they didn't know where it was coming from, but they could tell it was an advanced, you know, frontier model. They had even informed law enforcement about this hack.
13: This one was different from anything we had handled before in one important way. It was driven end-to-end by an autonomous AI agent system.
8: And then a few days later, OpenAI and Hugging Face together come out and say, well, oops, this was actually an OpenAI test model that they were testing, actually multiple models together, that had escaped its testing lab and found its way to the open internet and hacked into a completely unrelated AI company that it was not instructed to do so.
14: The way I would look at what happened is that we were evaluating our models on a specific benchmark with reduced cyber safeguards, because the point was to evaluate how well do they do on cyber evaluations. And in this benchmark, they're specifically instructed, please go and utilize the full range of your cyber potentials to achieve this outcome.
8: Like if you're trying to give a student a test and instead of them just taking the test, they decide the best way to get the answer is to break into the principal's office. And even though they weren't necessarily supposed to, it is, I'll put it this way, it's something that AI experts and cybersecurity experts have been saying is going to happen at some point. And so this is the first real world example of something that's sort of been theoretical for a while happening in real life. But everyone is freaking out about it because it sounds kind of scary, but also B, because what it says about where we are and how good these AI models are, and also how woefully prepared we are for agentic AI, not only agentic AI hacking getting in the hands of the wrong people, but AI hacking when something that nobody intended to be nefarious suddenly goes wrong, like a model breaking out.
7: Did this rogue agent do any damage to Hugging Face? Did it, like, I don't know, delete its archives or anything like that?
8: We haven't heard from Hugging Face about whether there's been any damage other than just they use stolen credentials to try to access sort of behind the scenes information. Because, you know, the AI wasn't trying to, like, steal anything necessarily. They just wanted the answer to the test.
7: Mm.
8: But you can quickly understand how this could go terribly wrong if in a different testing scenario, an AI model is being tested to see, you know, how well can it hack into a utility system or
7: right.
8: a bank.
7: Right.
8: You would want to test those systems for that ability to understand how they work. But imagine if instead the AI model had escaped and hacked into Bank of America and what kind of chaos that could cause.
7: Right. And it could have just as easily done that?
8: if the test had been, you know, about banking or anything like that, this was a specific cybersecurity test. But, you know, they're testing these models on all these different things. And it brought up a lot of questions, not only about, like, how safe are these testing environments, but also what's known as alignment, where your AI model completes its task based off of essentially your values. And you have to teach an AI everything. Because if you tell an AI, I need to make $10 billion by the end of the day, it's not going to say, well, I'm going to go do this the legal way. It's going to say, okay, well, the best way to get $10 billion, the fastest way, is to hack into this banking system and steal a bunch of money. And then you'll get $10 billion at the end of the day. I've accomplished my task. I've done it. You have to teach the AI system, just like you have to teach a toddler, the consequences of their actions and that they cannot hack, they cannot steal, they cannot do all these things, and they have to follow your values or what you instill in them.
7: Okay, so OpenAI is being transparent to some degree because they came out and told everyone this happened without, I don't know, being forced to by some congressional forces or whatever it is. But at the same time, they're not saying exactly how it happened.
8: Yeah, we don't have the sort of play-by-play script. Like, what exactly were the instructions that the model was given? What exact safety guardrails were removed from the model? You know, what exploits specifically did it use to break into these systems? That's all stuff that there's been a lot of calls for them to do, including from Hugging Face. Hugging Face also wants them to release all the specifics. And I won't be surprised if they do release them. I actually got the chance to ask OpenAI's president, Greg Brockman, about this last week. He, by chance, was doing like a press availability in New York City. And I asked him kind of, is this changing how you're testing your models? And he said that they're still going through the pipeline of like step by step exactly what happened. Because you have to remember, these models were working over several days without them being aware that it was hacking and doing all this stuff and was making thousands of moves and, you know, attempts to break in. Like I said, tens of thousands. So that will take some time for either an AI system that's going to probably go in and review what the other AI system did and then for humans to go through and kind of understand exactly what happened there. And hopefully, and I do expect that OpenAI will release more details about this. And I really hope that they release absolutely all the details as much as they can.
7: And in the meantime, are the vibes more like, look at this nifty AI that like found a vulnerability and exposed it for us? Or is it more like, shut it down?
8: I wouldn't say shut it down. It's more of a before and after. It's more like, this was the point that we all knew was going to happen, and this is the beginning of a new era.
15: This is a warning shot of what is to come.
16: These frontier models are crossing into genuinely serious offensive capability.
15: I think it's absolutely nuts that we don't have mandatory reporting for AI companies.
8: This is the post Hugging Face era when it comes to cybersecurity and an agentic AI model capabilities. Something you're hearing from the biggest cybersecurity names are like, this is, you know, day one of this new era that we're in. We've reached it. I'm sure there will be another big event. Again, like, I fully expect there's going to be another AI model in testing that's gone rogue that's going to cause some actual big problems. It might be a utility gets turned off for the day, it's not going to be a nefarious hacker, but it's going to be like a model gone bad and, you know, accidentally turns off, you know, some small town's water system for the day.
7: What are you talking about? Why are we letting this happen?
8: I mean, it's going to happen whether we want it or not. And it's really important for our critical infrastructure to be ready for this, to be preparing their systems. And honestly, the best way to do so is to use AI to go into your systems and find those vulnerabilities and patch them before an AI system, a different AI system, is able to do that. But this is a big moment. And this is also...
7: So sorry, sorry.
8: I feel like I'm making you really depressed here.
7: Just to restate that for our audience here, we have to let the AI find the vulnerabilities before the AI destroys us.
8: Yes, because you have to think about an agentic AI in the cybersecurity space is like having thousands of hackers sitting on their laptops working 24/7. It is so good that the only way you can fight fire is with fire. So the only way you can defend from agentic AI is from having AI work on your behalf. Because those same systems that are able to find all the exploits, had they been used beforehand, had you know, OpenAI thought, okay, let's see what a system could have done to break out. It probably would have found that one little hole in the sandbox in their testing lab that would have said, hey, actually, this system that you've given them access to, that actually has a problem in its security, and that's giving them access to the open internet. So you have to use AI to be able to defend. You cannot use the old methods of cybersecurity.
7: So you're saying there's no point having humans do it because they're already outmatched.
8: You need humans to oversee it. You need humans to direct the agents. You need humans because there's still a lot of old systems that you need to integrate them into. Like that gets into the whole debate of like, is AI replacing all jobs? It is not. You will still definitely need humans involved, but it's just like being able to supercharge your cybersecurity team if you can have an AI working with you. This has really riled up the AI community in like really focused their attention in a way that I haven't seen recently because of what it shows us, you know, of what AI is capable of and what we need to be prepared for. Did I scare you?
7: No.
8: Are you going to move to
7: a
8: cabin in the woods and cut yourself off from the internet?
7: No, but it doesn't seem like the ideal way to do business.
8: I think the industry would agree with you that they, but you have to understand also that no other technology in human history has ever developed at such a rapid pace that I look at reports from a year ago and it feels like I'm looking at, you know, advancements in news reports from 10 years ago, just how quickly this space is moving. So it's hard. I mean, it's hard already for Washington and for regulators to keep up with, you know, regulating any industry. But one where things are changing, you know, day by day, week by week is even harder.
7: Before you run off to that cabin in the woods, we here at Today Explained are going to ask a guy who's been thinking deep thoughts about the internet for decades if there's anything more we can do before we let the AI shut down our utilities or water systems or both or worse.

0: Jacksonville Today is investigative reporting that breaks news. Voter guides. Answers to your Ask Jax Today questions. Ideas for what to do this weekend. Local history spotlights. And a daily piece of uplifting news. 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

0: Konstantinos Komaitis writes about tech policy for a website called Tech Policy Press. We asked him where his mind went when he heard about OpenAI's rogue agent.
1: For me, really, the real significance was not so much the agents, the fact that the AI agent behaved unexpectedly, but that it succeeded to operate across the internet as an autonomous actor. And the fascinating part for me is what this means for the open internet, right? Because the internet was never designed with autonomous reasoning agents operating at scale in mind. It was really designed, if you really go back, it was really designed to connect trusted endpoints and over time, of course, support billions of humans, human users like myself and yourself, and automated services. So agentic AI comes in and changes the assumptions underlying that design. And this is quite significant, especially in terms of the way we have been thinking about security.
0: Yeah, so most people see that this happens and they think, oh no, AI went rogue. How long before it kills me? You see that this happens and you start thinking about infrastructure. Tell us more about why you were thinking about infrastructure in light of this AI agent breaking containment.
1: You know, the internet was never designed with full security in mind, right? When you're creating a decentralized system, you cannot possibly foresee every security or vulnerability that might come up. But because you have a system that is based on building blocks, you have the extraordinary capability of actually addressing security issues as they come up through those building blocks without breaking the whole system down. And of course, the other thing that this does is that it sort of pushes you towards collaboration, because when you have so many building blocks, you cannot possibly possess all the knowledge for each building block. So you're bringing literally everyone to try to address these problems. So take the internet, for instance. We have spent decades addressing those vulnerabilities and developing mechanisms to, for instance, authenticate users and devices, encrypt communications, mitigate distributed attacks, coordinate incident response, and of course, share threat intelligence. Now, what is new with agentic AI is not that simply the malware is better or the phishing attacks are more sophisticated, but it is the emergence of systems that can actually discover vulnerabilities across thousands of systems. They can reason about alternative paths to an objective. They can adapt when they're blocked. They can chain together legitimate internet services in many times in unexpected ways. And they do that while they're operating continuously and at machine speed. And this is really, you know, at a scale that the internet is not ready to necessarily cope with. So effectively, the internet's openness becomes both a strength and a vulnerability. So, you know, the internet it was optimized for interoperability, and AI now is optimized for exploiting that interoperability.
0: And what scares you the most about that immediately? Like, what do you think is most vulnerable to threats?
1: The fact that we do not have the appropriate mechanisms and institutions in order to be able to deal with that. And what I mean by this, and again, I come from the internet world. I've spent 20 years of my career defending the open internet and discussing it in international fora. And one of the things that a lot of people underestimate about the internet is how valuable trust is as a property within the system, right? We are talking about networks that exchange data literally based on trust. So what really concerns me right now is that in many ways, we are asking 21st century AI systems to operate on 20th century assumptions about trust. And unless we figure that out and we realize it, we will continue having these problems. And of course, the knee-jerk reactions that are coming with this, which is, let's fragment the internet, let's restrict it, let's restrict access, let's take control over it.
2: A bipartisan pair of House lawmakers want AI companies to maintain the ability to shut down their models if things go wrong. Apparently, OpenAI says its AI went rogue and launched an unprecedented cyber attack. Shut it down now.
1: And that is never the solution.
0: What do you see as the solution?
1: Effectively, we need to build institutions that are trusted and are able to cope with those incidents as they happen. Because right now you have OpenAI and you have Hugging Face that are literally telling to everyone, don't worry, we've got this. And we don't know, they might be having this, but at the same time, I cannot help but wonder, and many, many other people have wondered whether actually this is very good PR for these companies and especially for OpenAI.
3: I think model vendors have very high incentives for cutthroat marketing.
4: Or it's another PR stunt, like the last 10 times an AI's company AI agent went rogue.
1: OpenAI just went to the world saying, we have developed one of the most powerful LLMs, and we realized that it behaved the way it behaved, but don't worry, we are going to fix this.
5: And so we are always increasing our safeguards, we're always increasing our alignment.
1: And in this current climate and in this current timing, I am not sure that this is enough. You need institutions that are much more transparent, much more accountable, and much more collaborative across the board.
0: You want institutions to step up and essentially serve as like a watchdog. Help us understand which institutions, because in this country, in the United States, famously, our government has done very little to regulate tech.
1: So first of all, we need to stop thinking of institutions as government affiliated necessarily, right? Or that they are the outcomes of government initiatives. There can be collaboration with governments. But one of the things that the internet has taught us is that institutions that are built through a bottom up coordinated process have the tendency of actually being more agile and able to deliver some of those things that we're talking about. So take, for instance, again, open standards. The internet's open standards are not created by any agency, government or private. It's created by institutions where engineers from all across the board and all over the world gather together and create those standards.
0: You know what that's reminding me of, though? It's reminding me of like the original design of OpenAI to be this not-for-profit company that had everyone's best intentions in mind, that could do something idealistic and moral and ethical because all of the profit-minded companies weren't going to.
6: Introducing OpenAI. OpenAI is a non-profit artificial intelligence research company. Our goal is to advance digital intelligence in the way that is most likely to benefit humanity as a whole, unconstrained by a need to generate financial return.
0: And now look at OpenAI. Their not-for-profit arm is an afterthought, and they're chasing profits. So do you think it's practical to leave this to institutions? Because what we've seen so far is that institutions bend towards capitalism.
1: Well, it really depends on how you build the institution, right? It really depends on how, and so what sort of guardrails and checks and balances you have around it. I would say for institution, first of all, this idea of guardrails, accountability and transparency. And the second thing would be that in order to build an institution, you need to really know what you want to achieve. You need to have a North Star, right? One of the reasons the internet worked was because everybody disagreed, but they agreed on the common shared goal, which was to connect people across the world. For AI, we still do not have that Northern Star. And once we get it, that's when you start the building of those institutions in order to be able and facilitate this and bring everyone together. For me, it is very important for everyone to understand that keeping an open internet is really more important than ever, especially as AI agents become increasingly capable. Because it is tempting to think that the answer to new AI risks is literally build more barriers. But the internet's greatest strength has always been its openness. So the challenge today is not that the internet is too open, is that it's trust architecture that was designed for a world in which humans or software directly controlled by humans were the primary actors. Now it's being challenged by this agentic AI that introduces a new type of participant, right? Systems that can reason and plan and act with limited human oversights. So we need to evolve our understanding of trust and what it means online. And that will require a lot of work because, as you know very well, Sean, it's very difficult to build trust, but you can break it within seconds.
0: Konstantinos Komaitis is a senior fellow with the Democracy and Tech Initiative at the Atlantic Council. Find him leading their work on digital governance and democracy. Earlier in the show, you heard from Hadass Gold, who reports on AI for CNN. Find her on your screens. Denise Guerra produced for Today Explained. Jolie Myers edited. Patrick Boyd and David Tatasciore mixed. And Gabriel Donatov hacked the facts. I'm Sean Ramos from Sticking Around, because the cabin in the woods is like teeming with ticks.

0: Mattel.
1: Before the dinosaurs walked the Earth, life was thriving on the supercontinent of Pangaea. But dark times were ahead. The biggest mass extinction of all time, the Great Dying. 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
4: 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Mostly sunny skies Wednesday with afternoon thunderstorms and inland highs around 100 degrees. It could feel as hot as 115. It is hot, hot, hot.
5: I'm Chris Boyd. Up next on Think, the fascinating history of the human face.
6: Up until, you know, the 1600s, you might only see your face if you looked at it in a sort of sharp, shiny agricultural tool as a reflection, or like Narcissus by looking in a puddle.
5: We'll talk about what it was like when most people had no access to mirrors, about why Paleolithic artists didn't try to depict faces, and how the rise of portraiture affected the features we notice and made it possible for a particular face to be famous.
6: Nowadays, we focus less on the face and what it's doing in terms of communication, and more on the face in terms of how do we look and how do we compare and are we good enough?
5: Our conversation starts after a short break.
7: Live from NPR News in Washington, I'm Ryland Barton. The U.S. military says Iran launched multiple missiles at American forces in the Middle East. That ends the recent pause in fighting as mediators tried to get both sides back to negotiations. U.S. Central Command says all the missiles were successfully intercepted. It says U.S. forces, quote, remain vigilant and at a high state of readiness. President Trump and Ukrainian President Volodymyr Zelensky met today to discuss Ukraine producing weapons amid its war with Russia. NPR Greg Myrie has more.
8: Ukraine's most pressing need is U.S. Patriot missiles. It's by far the most effective weapon in shooting down those incoming Russian ballistic missiles. Now, Zelensky said he discussed Trump's offer made earlier this month to give Ukraine a license to make its own Patriot missiles. But this would be complicated and would likely take a couple years. And Russia is firing those missiles right now, most every night. When you hear those air raid sirens go off, you know Ukraine is desperately short of these interceptors, and the Russian missiles are much more likely to strike now than in the past.
7: NPR's Greg Myrie reporting. The Senate is set to confirm Jay Clayton to become the head of the nation's intelligence agencies, ensuring that a permanent director is in place as the midterm elections approach. Clayton's expected to be confirmed along party lines today after a contentious hearing 2 weeks ago in which he repeatedly refused to say that Joe Biden won the 2020 election. Democrats have said they have more confidence in Clayton than they do in Trump's temporary pick for the job, Bill Pulte, who has no known intelligence experience. Democratic candidates have been focused on the economy ahead of the midterms, but as President Trump raises doubts about elections, some Democrats think they might need to talk about democracy, too. NPR's Ashley Lopez reports.
9: Democrats have been dominating in special elections since last year, mostly by running on an economic message. This is why some operatives say candidates shouldn't get distracted by other issues cropping up, including threats to democracy. But Jane Kleb with the Democratic National Committee says this was something she heard a lot in 2024 as well.
10: And it turns out that that was a fundamental issue that was motivating people, and that might not have been something that they were telling exit pollers, or it wasn't something that was coming up on exit surveys or polling.
9: One Democratic candidate told NPR, urging voters to care about democratic institutions because ultimately they affect prices can be a way of talking about democracy and the economy at the same time. time. Ashley Lopez, NPR News.
7: Florida has become the first state in nearly a decade to carry out two executions in one day. Today, putting to death an ex-police officer convicted of murder and only the second octogenarian known to receive a lethal injection in modern U.S. history. Florida has now carried out 12 executions this year, more than all other states combined. In 2017, Arkansas executed two men in the single day. This is NPR News. Early voting is beginning in swing state Wisconsin's chaotic Democratic primary for governor, with a Democratic socialist trying to overcome the incumbent governor's pick. The Democratic candidates meet for their only debate tonight. Democrats are vying to retain control of the governor's office and flip both chambers of the legislature to earn full control of Wisconsin state government for the first time since 2010. There's growing concern about a blood supply shortage in the U.S. The U.S. Surgeon General's office is encouraging Americans to donate, as NPR's Will Stone reports.
0: The Surgeon General says the blood supply is significantly lower than it should be after weeks of declining donations. The country is currently in yellow status, meaning there is less than a two-day supply for O-positive blood. The Red Cross is declaring it a crisis and attributes the shortfall to extreme heat, poor air quality, and widespread foodborne illnesses. Will Stone, NPR News.
7: The FAA says seats on hundreds of Boeing 737 MAX jets in the U.S. may require inspections in case they were incorrectly installed and need to be fixed. The agency says the seats could injure passengers or block the aisle during an evacuation. A TSA officer discovered five stolen Civil War-era cannonballs in a passenger's checked bag at Gulf Shores International Airport in Alabama earlier this month. The items were wrapped in paper towels and traced back to nearby historic Fort Morgan. The Baldwin County Sheriff's Office says the passenger's 17-year-old grandchild stole the cannonballs from a storage area at the fort. This is NPR News from Washington.
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12: 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July 28, 1992, Mary J. Blige releases her debut album, What's the 411? Produced by Sean Puffy Combs, it lands the top spot on the R&B hip-hop albums chart, as well as number 6 on the Billboard Top 200.
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5: Among the things that make humans capable of more than other animals, it is ironically easy to overlook our highly expressive faces. These easily visible physical features that can add context to our words or even convey what we're thinking without a single syllable, we just take for granted what they do for us. So this might blow your mind. The way we use faces to recognize other people, size them up, even predict their social status relative to others, all that has been subject to change depending on where and when we live. From KERA in Dallas, this is Think. I'm Chris Boyd. We may have always known and loved the faces of family and friends, but for much of our history, we didn't have any easy way to know what our own faces even looked like. No photos, no portraits, not even access to mirrors. And the idea of famous faces, as my guest will explain, that is a surprisingly new development. Faye Bound Alberti founded the Center for Technology and the Body at King's College London, where she leads Interface, the world's first and only multi-million pound project examining technologies of the face. Her new book is called The Face, A Cultural History. Faye, welcome to Think.
6: Thanks very much. Great to be here.
5: We'll start with this. I mean, a lot of us use the word technology now as a synonym just for our wireless devices. Will you remind us of the broader meaning of the terms

0: Terrell Hogan Law.
1: I'm Wayne Hogan. Arrive alive. One text or call can wreck it all. Let's end distracted driving.
0: More at TerrellHoganLaw.com.
2: And bring food in. And if you think about technologies that apply directly to the face, it's everything from mirrors to cameras to facial recognition systems and all of the broad ways in which technology, if we have that very loose understanding of technology as a tool that helps us engage with the world around us, we've always had technologies before digital technologies, but we only really think of digital technology as being innovative and new, but every technology has been innovative and new at some point.
3: Your interest in this subject comes from a really unique perspective. You have a condition called prosopagnosia, which is sometimes called face blindness. How does that affect the way your brain processes faces?
2: Yeah, it's funny. I didn't even know that I had prosopagnosia until I started doing this research. Oh. I've studied emotions and bodies and medicine for 30 years now. And I started thinking about faces as a way into understanding why the face has become so important and why does it represent us in the way that it does. And doing that, I then discovered that I have prosopagnosia, which, as you say, is a way of, it's also called face blindness. And it's an inability to recognize people purely based on the lines of their face. And it's estimated that 2% of the population have this, and people have it in varying degrees. Some people don't even recognize their wives and husband. And other people are super recognizers, you know, the people that see somebody once and never, ever forget a face. And most people are somewhere in the middle. And the argument about prosopagnosia, which has developed since the 1940s, mostly in relation to actual brain injuries, which are acquired prosopagnosia, meaning you used to be able to see faces, now you couldn't. It's about the way the brain processes faces. We don't know why people like me who have developmental prosopagnosia, we don't know why that happens. There's all kinds of, you know, ideas and theories put forward. I think it's very interesting that it seems to have relationship to place and how we recognize places and geography and to maths even. So there's lots of interesting ways in which our brains understand what is happening around us. We truly don't know the processes yet by which we recognize one person over another, what makes a face familiar, and things like that. There is a part of the brain that is supposed to be exclusively reserved for recognizing faces, called the fusiform gyrax. But the reality is that although we can tell if someone's damaged that center of the brain, that's why they can't recognize faces. Someone like me recognizes people from lots of other reasons, like the way a person walks, you know, the perfume or aftershave they wear. And we're very good at detecting expressions and what faces mean. We just don't know people entirely by their faces.
3: How did you even realize this was a challenge you had that very few other people shared?
2: Well, I started looking at this idea of recognition because I was coming from a facial recognition technology perspective. And then I saw these tests online where you can assess whether you have good or bad facial recognition when it comes to other people by looking at a series of faces and deciding whether you recognize them in lots of different contexts. There's a Cambridge face exercise that some of your listeners might like to try. So you look at the same face in lots of different contexts, and sometimes they turn it around or they put it upside down, but it's always black and white, and it's just the face with nothing else around it, none of the contextual things like hair or colouring. And I realised that I couldn't recognise these faces. And since I knew people and know people who work on prosopagnosia, including a psychologist friend who was doing some fMRI scans of people's brains to look at how we remember, I asked him to enlist me in one of his studies and started learning more about my own responses to prosopagnosia. But what I would say is that although we can look at brains and how they function, and we can do these tests, most of us never encounter these kinds of tests, so we don't know whether we're good or bad at faces until we try.
3: In the modern era, our faces are a key component of our identity, which seems so obvious and so inevitable, Faye, that it had never occurred to me to wonder if it had always been that way. But you remind us, for most of our history, most people probably didn't even know what their own faces looked like.
2: Yeah, and isn't that extraordinary?
3: Yeah.
2: You know, today when we have mirrors everywhere and we're obsessed with what we look like on social media and

0: you can't escape a face. It's used in advertising, it's used in marketing, and we see so many faces of celebrities and people we'll never meet in the flesh. You know, for centuries, not only did we not meet many people, certainly people we didn't know, because our communities were really small. If you think about agrarian communities where we just didn't see people, and more than a handful of people, perhaps we knew, you know, 20, 50 people in our lives, which is quite extraordinary, really. Now we see so many people all the time, except that we can only possibly remember, you know, 5,000 is apparently the maximum number of faces that we can remember. But although people had mirrors in antiquity, so the ancient Egyptians had obsidian stone and some brass mirrors that they would use. These mirrors were only really reserved for the very elite. So you might, as an ordinary person, up until, you know, the 1600s, you might only see your face if you looked at it in a sort of sharp, shiny agricultural tool as a reflection, or like Narcissus by looking in a puddle. There was a monopoly on mirrors for a very long time coming out of Venice. And when we had more scientific experimentation that relied on mirrors, and we had the expansion that we associate with the Renaissance in terms of artistry and portrait taking, what happened was we had more and more mirrors being produced, the technologies improved, and so it became more possible to have access to mirrors. But they were initially used not to look at yourself, but they were used to create light. So they reflected candlelight back. So they lit up houses. And so it's only really since the 18th century when people started becoming more obsessed with what they look like, you know, that you're moving around in more busy urban environments. There's much more pressure on etiquette and consumerism, and people had more than one outfit. People started wearing cosmetics and not just the very elite who were, you know, dressed up by their maids. And so there becomes more and more focus on mirrors. And by the 19th century, it becomes mass production in factories, and it becomes cheap to produce. So it's only really since the 19th century that they've been in every household. And I think that represents such a massive shift in how we consider ourselves, but also our relationship to other people. So we focus, nowadays, we focus less on the face and what it's doing in terms of communication, and more on the face in terms of how do we look and how do we compare and are we good enough.
1: I know vegans who say they don't want to eat anything with a face. We know, you know, just about every animal we can identify has something like a face, not all of them. But what makes the structure and function of human faces so different from our closest primate cousins, the chimpanzees?
0: Yeah, so unlike chimpanzees, we have many, many more muscles in our faces. And that's because we have evolved in social groups, but social groups that are far more complicated than any other primate. So if you think about programs that show chimpanzees communicating, there's a lot of grimacing and there's laughing and there's kind of the fear, and there's a fear face and a very limited range of emotional expressions. If you think about humans communicating, and there's often really subtle codes and behaviors where people communicate to each other to signal all kinds of things in secrecy between people. And that's to do with the facial structure. But what's interesting to me too is that when we think about, I don't know, reconstructing the faces of Neanderthals, and we tend to reconstruct them to look like ours and to be, you know, subtly smiling or looking cynical. We don't know if Neanderthals had the same range of facial expressions that we do. Neanderthal people did not have such extensive groups of people that we live in. So the more complicated our society has become, the more nuanced it's become, the more complex our range of facial expressions has become.
1: You mentioned it took a very long time for mirrors to be commonplace, especially for, you know, people who weren't very wealthy. Is there any way to know whether the way we use our faces has changed in response to learning what we look like? Like, could we have become more conscious of our ability to telegraph either real or feigned emotion once we had access to what our own faces looked like?
0: That's such a good question. I mean, what I would say from anthropological studies in places like Fuji, where people didn't have mirrors, what we find is a much more emphasis on communication and less sort of self-consciousness. So potentially not having mirrors means that we develop our consciousness and develop our sense of personhood in a different way. And I think that's particularly interesting if you think about the effects of social media, the negative effects, and the ways in which people worry, obsess about their faces in a way that they never have to the degree that we see now, especially in young people. And we also find a kind of standardization of facial expressions and how we're supposed to look, which is very much coming out of photography and cinema and the sort of Hollywood face. Lots of the studies that have gone into facial expressions and how people communicate derives from the work by Darwin. So Charles Darwin did these experiments and studies because he was trying to understand what is the connection between human and animals. And his connection was very much thinking about baring your teeth in anger being a way of, in the past, you would bare your teeth because you would use your teeth to fight. So he called these kind of vestigial expressions that simply showed that we evolved as humans. Humans evolved. And he used facial expressions as one of the evidences of the of human evolution. Now, what we find in the 1960s is that when anthropologists and psychologists are trying to standardize and explain differences between different groups of people around the world, they rely on this idea that we all communicate in the same way and our facial expressions all mean the same things. And there's been quite a wrestling between anthropologists and psychologists since then about how far are our facial expressions exactly the same regardless of where we live, and how far is it that people see other people communicate by their faces all the time and then copy them. And I was thinking about this in relation to my own children, and I'm sure that you've had experience of this. You look at children learning to be human, and they are copying what they see around us. And that could be something as simple as thinking about Japanese display codes in relation to American display codes. And we noticed this during the COVID pandemic, because American people, a lot of their emotional communication is centering on the mouth. Whereas for Japanese people, there's much more focus on the eyes. It was harder to communicate because all of that trained focus, if you like, had been on the mouth.
1: My guest, Faye Bound Alberti, founded the Center for Technology and the Body at King's College London and is author of The Face, A Cultural History. We'll be right back.
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1: This is Think. I'm Chris Boyd. Today we are talking about the human face, what it does for us, and how the ways that we use it might change according to time and place. My guest is Faye Bound Alberti, who founded the Center for Technology and the Body at King's College London and has written a book about this called The Face, A Cultural History. Faye, to go back to this question of, you know, the frustration that many Americans had over masking requirements during the pandemic, is there any way to know whether people were upset that they couldn't see the faces of other people and read them more easily, or were they upset that their own faces couldn't show and they couldn't sort of use the full range of their expressions to communicate?
0: Yeah, so anecdotal evidence has a bit of both. I mean, it got dressed up very much as a conversation about rights and whether or not anyone had the right to ask you to cover up. But actually, I think just as interesting is what that did to our human communication. We know that, for example, that there's been a slight delay in young children learning how to behave socially because of that strange COVID time where our normal ways of communicating went out the window and we communicated differently. We also know from talking to people who have very severe facial injuries that during COVID it was an enormous relief for them because they could wear a mask and be treated like any other person and not be subjected to kind of whispers and stares. We also know that people who maybe have neurological divergence and find it difficult to interpret what other people are saying found it particularly difficult when people were masked. So all of the time we are decoding and interpreting the sort of complex nuance of human emotions and behaviours. And mask wearing, unless we are used to it, we are used to reading people's eyes to try to understand what's really happening. It throws you. It's very difficult. So I think there's lots of reasons why people found it frustrating not being able to be understood, particularly think about people who don't have very good hearing and rely on lip reading and things like that. So it was a very interesting experiment in actually how important our faces are for human communication.
1: The earliest art we have found from the Paleolithic era doesn't tend to feature human faces at all. There are these highly detailed pictures of, you know, buffalo and bears and different animals. What might the dearth of human faces tell us about early peoples and their cultures and their values?
0: I was fascinated by thinking through, you know, the earliest cave art, because, as you say, there's immense artistic skill that goes into depicting animals. And when you see humans, they're very much groups of humans being together doing things. There's a lot of focus on hands. If you think about all the hands in the Chauvet caves in France, and in part, yes, hands are pretty easy to do because you just sort of, you know, you decorate them with inks and paints and you can plaster them all over the wall. But the number of ways in which we see people doing things using their hands does suggest to me that that collective sense of being around people, doing things with people, was far more important than what they looked like. Because if you think about it, your survival would have been dependent on being in a group of people. You wouldn't have lasted very long on your own. And in the history of representing faces, if you look at the art, say, from the ancient Greek period, what you see is a very kind of stylized understanding of faces. There's not really any attempt to make people look like they really were in sculpture, for instance. There's a focus on what used to be called physiognomy, which is an ancient Greek way of reading the face as a way of depicting character. And in part, that's why we have the presumptions and the prejudices that we do about, you know, does this person look trustworthy? Do they have small eyes? Do they have a big nose? All of these ideas that we've incorporated as part of how we read people come from the ancient world. And over time, and particularly during the Renaissance, because although, again, we had a lot of artistic skill in the medieval period, the focus was more on religion and more on symbols of power than it was on individual psychology. It's only really with the Renaissance that we have a lot of effort in depicting individual facial expressions and depicting individuals as specific people, a named person, rather than a generic symbol of a lord that you might have on a coin. So much more focus on individual appearance that actually is also compatible with the rising emphasis on humanism, which the Renaissance rediscovered from the ancient world. But it also rediscovered the ideas of physiognomy and the prejudice about what you look like. So we have this fascinating relationship in the history of art, where over time, the idea of the individual, the person, is reflected in the art that we find and vice versa. So by the time you get, the expansion of portraiture in the 18th and 19th centuries, and then you have photography and the democratization of the portrait, where ordinary people could have images of themselves, it's taken for granted that that we want a depiction of us specifically. And that's largely to do with the camera, and it's to do with the popularization of all kinds of material culture that centers on capturing people's faces that we can carry around with us as symbols of love, of symbols of connection, but also as a way of kind of capturing prisoners and knowing when somebody is on the run. So we have a whole system of technologies that is based on identifying people as a result of their face.
1: Something I've always wondered about is this. You know, the ancient Greeks and Romans got very good at depicting individual faces, as far as we know. I mean, we can't, call up a photograph of the person being depicted, but, sculptures were very highly detailed. And then, centuries pass in the medieval period in Europe, there were some faces depicted, but often they were, generally speaking, those images were pretty crude compared with what the Greeks and Romans had done. What do we know about why in medieval times there were fewer very detailed faces depicted in art?
0: Yeah, well, in medieval times, there was far more emphasis, really, on religious iconography. And if you think about how most people in the medieval period would have seen a face, it would probably have been in a church. And it might have been in depictions of royalty. But most of the time, those portraits of royals would have hung in private palaces and wouldn't have been open to the masses. So most people who saw portraits in the medieval period saw portraits of Jesus and the saints. And all those portraits were intended to celebrate God. So if you were a patron and you were investing in promoting the work of an artist so that you can be depicted in a church, that was very much the emphasis. There was far less interest in depicting somebody as a unique ruler or focusing on how the shape of their profile indicated that they were intended to, to be evidently good ruler because of their physiognomy and the shape of their nose or the size of their eyes, in the same way that we see with Alexander the Great on a coin. Alexander the Great, his tutor, was Aristotle. Aristotle was one of the founders of physiognomy. And Aristotle wrote about the fact that, you couldn't have small eyes because that meant you lacked vision. You had to have a good square jaw because that meant you were strong. And so the depiction of Alexander the Great that we see in a series of coins called the elephant coinage depicts him with large eyes that stare straight ahead and a square jaw to show that he was a man. So those are very stylized, detailed depictions of individuals, but we don't know really how realistic they are, because that wasn't the point of them. The point of them was to signal something, which is why a lot of the Roman statues, following this tradition called verism, you'd have men with incredibly wrinkled faces, because wrinkled faces showed maturity and they showed wisdom. And at the same time, they'd have very buff, muscly bodies, because it was important to be virile and strong, but it was also important to be wise and old. So although there was a tremendous amount of artistic ability in those ancient statues, we don't know that they were intended to represent actual real people, certainly not in the way that we find in the Renaissance.
1: Renaissance painters got very good at depicting human faces and individual faces and expressions. A lot of them seem to have worked their own faces into a number of their paintings. I had always assumed this was just a way of sort of being cheeky. Never occurred to me that this was not an exercise in vanity. It was a way to get around having one more live model.
0: Yeah, exactly. And of course, mirrors are around for the first time. So artists could spend, if you think about someone like Rembrandt, they could spend weeks, months, years studying the emotions of their face, studying the angles of their face, and being able to reproduce that so that when they were commissioned to undertake these crowd scenes or these incredibly detailed portraitures to celebrate the life of a person, it meant they were able to do far more detailed portraiture that focused on the humanity, because in the age of humanism, it was all about celebrating the individual. And we also see the rise of the artist. For the first time, he's not just seen as a tradesman anymore. And I say he because it was usually a he, but not just celebrated as a, you know, tradesman and paid accordingly, but this celebration of the artist as this person who could bring, through a gift of God, bring something incredible to life, at the same time as you have intense interest in human dissection, which was prohibited previously in the church, that you could take apart a body and for the first time being able to understand exactly what the layers of the skin and the muscles and the tendon did to the outside. So that's why we have such extraordinarily detailed faces, because of the work of people like Vesalius and Leonardo da Vinci, and this uncovering of the structure of the human body, not as representation of a symbol, but as a kind of complex way of communicating emotions. And we develop codes of emotions that people would use when they were developing oratory and acting. So there were conventions and codes and ways that you had to communicate through your face, which is of the kind that we see happening in psychology and in those debates about how unique humans' emotions were that we talked about earlier. So a whole clustering of fascination with the human face in the Renaissance, which stays with us for lots of reasons, because all of it's been intensified by photography and by consumer capitalism. So more and more, particularly in our age of social media, the focus on the face and selling ourselves through our faces and believing that we have to look as good as possible to be loved, to be cared for, to be successful, it's an enormous amount of pressure to put on a small part of the human body.
1: My guest is Faye Bound Alberti, who founded the Center for Technology and the Body at King's College London and leads the Interface Project. Her book is called The Face, A Cultural History. This is Think. I'm Chris Boyd. We're also familiar with the range of expressions that can be captured by good portrait artists or by photography or on film or video. It can be hard to look at the Mona Lisa and sort of understand why it was such a revolutionary image. Help us understand that.
0: Well, the Mona Lisa is a very interesting image because, in a sense, I don't think it would have been as popular as it is now if it hadn't been stolen by a curator, and there's an awful lot of media attention to it. I'm sort of playful in the book about the idea that the eyes are following you around the room and that the idea that it captures the essence of a person. It's very conventional in lots of ways in terms of the sitter's position, the clothes that she's wearing and so on. But there is an intense human quality. It's an ability to capture emotions that we don't see very much at all until this period. And so it's become representative of this shift in how artists create. If people go and see it in person, it's actually very, very small. And people are always very shocked. So one of the things I find fascinating now when you go to galleries and see things like the Mona Lisa is not just how small they are, because canvas was really expensive and the artist's time was really expensive and these things took forever to produce, not like a selfie that we do now with a camera. It's also the ways in which the Mona Lisa has become a symbol of something very important about art. So it's very common not even to be able to get close to it without seeing people taking, you know, selfies of themselves in front of the Mona Lisa, which is extraordinary because we're not actually looking at the art. We're looking at ourselves as reflected through the art. And then we can go to the museum gift shop and we can, you know, buy tea towels or magnets or whatever it is with the Mona Lisa reproduced on. And so I think part of the legend of the Mona Lisa is because of the way that we treat it as an incredible artwork, but also a symbol of emotions and modernity and trying to kind of capture the image of a real person. All of that is incredibly important. But of course, it only represents part of the history of art and part of the history of the human face. And I think why I talked about the Mona Lisa in relation to the history of the art in the book was really to think about what is the process by which we have modern art, if we think about work by people like Francis Bacon, that does away with the idea of a face at all. Hmm. That becomes possible and desirable because we have photography. So suddenly, if you can capture a face through a camera, and you don't have to worry so much about trying to capture someone's unique expression or for the portrait to actually look like a person, then the focus can shift. And so people like Francis Bacon, their focus is, well, we know that that is a face, but what is actually the person behind it? So modern art, which rejects the realism of something like the Mona Lisa, is really about playing with the idea of representation and thinking what's beneath it. And I think that question, it feels very important now today because we focus so much on the face and there's so much homogenization of the face, particularly with cosmetic surgery and social media and people trying to look like each other, that I think it's quite a radical thing to do now to ask, well, how else do we know a person? What is there about a person beside their face? Up until the First World War, we didn't even do in passports. We didn't have to have an individual photograph of yourself in a passport until the First World War, even though photography had been around since 1840s. And that in itself says quite a lot, doesn't it? About, so the technology was there. It just wasn't the thing that mattered most.
1: Yeah, I came upon an old driver's license of my grandfather's after he died, and there was no photograph. And I just thought, what is the point of even carrying this thing?
0: Yeah. Isn't it amazing? Because in the 19th century, in the Victorians, they loved to categorize people, they loved to classify them. And so in the same way that the ancient Greeks worried about what you looked like and what it meant about you, and did the fact that you had small eyes mean that you were morally corrupt, were you trustworthy? The Victorians did exactly the same thing, but they made it into a science. But the face becomes more and more important. And that's why it becomes more and more important in passports too. I mean, the First World War, it was incredibly important to know who was going to be crossing boundaries and who was going to be traveling. So for the first time, you want to be able to do that from a distance, you know, and that's become more and more important in the age of biometric passports, of course. We take it for granted now that we are reducible to our faces.
1: My guest is Faye Bound Alberti, founder of the Center for Technology and the Body at King's College London and author of The Face, A Cultural History. We'll be right back.
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1: You're listening to Think. I'm Chris Boyd. We're talking today about the evolving meaning of the human face. My guest, Faye Bound Alberti, founded the Center for Technology and the Body at King's College London and leads the Interface Project, which examines technologies of the face. Her book is called The Face, A Cultural History. Faye, is there such a thing as a set of ideals for an attractive human face that truly can be said to be universal across cultures and times?
0: I don't think there is, no. And I think one of the tragedies, really, of the drive towards intensified cosmetic surgery, which we find now, is the belief that there is. I think there is such a variability of human expression. But what we find in the language of cosmetic surgeons is this idea of the perfect face, which is coming out of the golden ratio and coming out of these ancient Greek ideas about perfection and symmetry. The challenge with that, of course, is that it was mostly used for buildings. And if it is used on faces, that was in an abstract ideological way, which has now become, it's now people are trying to enact it on the broad range of humans that are around the world. And what this means in reality is that it's become a shorthand for beauty on social media, because it's the idea of the golden ratio and harmony and proportion and the exact measurement of the length of the nose, for instance, being, you know, being the same measurement as from the middle of the eye to the middle of the eye. These sorts of tricks and ideas that people use to identify what beauty and harmony is, they're not real. They have this the weight of history behind them, but they're not real. They are misused and misattributed. And we see this in looks maxing, the looks maxing trend, where people think that you have to have hunter eyes and square jaws because that's what Roman portraiture had. It's the misuse and misappropriation of historical faces to be able to support what has become a kind of racist, imperialist idea of beauty now. And what we see in cosmetic surgery as peddled online is this idea that there is one universal image of beauty that everybody has to look like. But we know from the masks and the depictions that people use to work out and assess the golden ratio in your face, which you can see on many different websites, we know that it doesn't work if it's used on Thai people, if it's used on people of colour. They are a simple, very clear Western European white model of beauty. And what worries me is that when we see the massive extension of skin whitening creams around the world, or we see the prejudice that still asserts that, like the Victorians thought, you know, white people are at the top and then black people are less beautiful. It's this awful kind of endemic, subtle erosion of the importance of humanity and difference and the assertion of racist values as though they're science. And I find that extremely worrying. For this reason, actually, some countries around the world are being much more careful about what they allow cosmetic surgeons to say. We're seeing countries like Australia, for instance, being introducing regulation. And I think other countries are starting to follow suit, including Canada. I think with social media, we've seen a massive expansion of people selling their wares, whether it's, the Kardashians selling cosmetics, or it's cosmetic surgeons selling procedures like facelifts and tucks and fillers. And what we're seeing is this desire for that ordinary people have, who feel worried about what they look like, to follow suit and to batch up, and an increased depression and anxiety because they don't. And a lot of my work is saying, actually, we really need to take the focus off this chasing of beauty, this chasing of perfection, which doesn't make people happy in the long run. It really doesn't. It doesn't cure people's desire to be loved, no matter how many procedures you have. There has to be more of a focus on the face as a unit of human connection rather than a commodity. And that's very much, I suppose, the drive behind the book as a whole.
1: a unit of human connection first and foremost. But I mean, right up there, and you point this out in the book, is that our faces contain critical functional anatomy, right? Mouths to eat and drink and talk, and noses to breathe and smell, and eyes to see. You point out the face is the only part of our body where all of the senses come together.
0: Yes, absolutely. And it's one of the most important parts, if not the most important part of our humanity, which is why this becomes particularly critical when we think about face transplants and we think about people who have had the most horrendous accidents and they lose their face or they lose most of their face. And historically, because of the ways in which the face is both emotional and communicative, but also functional, you know, it helps us to chew, to swallow, to eat, to talk, to breathe. Because of those complexities, it's very, very hard to reconstruct by traditional means. So what we find is since 2005, we have developed face transplants, which is taking the face of a dead person whose family have consented and putting it in place of a very damaged face of somebody who's had an accident or been attacked or had a disease that's eaten away their face. And there are lots of reasons why, from a functional perspective, this makes sense, because what you're doing is something really quite miraculous, and you're restoring a person's ability to eat, to drink, to talk, and to walk down a street without being vilified. But there are problems, and the problems include when we are transferring tissue like that, you're committing a person to a lifetime of immunosuppressants, which massively reduce their life expectancy and can result in kidney failure, in cardiac failure. So the life expectancy is reduced to about 10 years. In addition to that, there's so many emotional and psychological issues about inheriting the face of a stranger that we haven't really begun to think through yet. And so we have amazing surgeons doing their very best, but we also have patients. So there's been, you know, no more than 50 around the world so far, patients who are navigating really what it means to be exposed to the truth of the fact that our faces are both a functional organ of the body and this incredibly complicated psychological part of our anatomy, which is the thing that makes us human. And we haven't resolved this yet. and I don't really know where we're going with this. We know that the outcomes aren't as great as they appeared in the beginning. We also know that people need to have intense medical support when they're in this situation. So it's an evolving ethical and medical space that the book has spent a lot of time thinking through. I spent a lot of time with people who've had significant facial injury and with surgeons, and that medical aspect of it pretty much underpins a lot of the ideas really about how different parts of our body have always taken on more meaning than others. And although we treat them in medical ways, we can't really reduce some of the emotional and psychological meanings of the face to a medical organ.
1: I am slowly coming to terms with the changes of my faces wrought by time to my face. I have thought about people who've had these transplants, about the emotional shock of, and it's a long healing process. It's not like it happens overnight, but the shock of seeing for the first time, looking in a mirror and seeing a face that does not look familiar to you.
0: Yeah, I think what I didn't think about in the beginning, but I realized through the research actually, because I spent about 7 years looking at face transplants and having the privilege of dealing with the incredible surgeons and patients and family members involved. When you have a face transplant, you are not going overnight from your face, the one that you were born with, to the face of a stranger. You're going from your face to an incredibly damaged face, where you might have lost, you know, your mouth, your nose, your teeth. Many people are already incredibly vulnerable if they tried to kill themselves, for instance, and they've ended up shooting their faces. You're going from a face that's been so damaged that you've spent months in physiotherapy, that you've had maybe 20, 30 operations. You've had such a lot of loss that's, and you've had the vilification by other people, in addition to the trauma that you lost the face for in the first place. But by the time you have a face transplant, it's a different road. So you're looking you're looking at the face having already had the damage. So in a sense, it's the third face that you get. And so the shock is not as pronounced as you might imagine. And the second thing I would say, which is, I think, fascinating, is that the people who seem to do most well are people who are blind. And in a sense, it kind of makes sense, doesn't it? Because we're not seeing the different face in the mirror, but we are hearing in the voice of other people how they're responding to us. What we don't really think about enough is the impact on families. And I think it's the impact on donor families, but it's also the impact on families whose loved ones have changed overnight and look different. And I've spoken to daughters who don't feel comfortable that their fathers are the same people. You know, there's such a transformation of the other person, which is a reminder, really, that although our faces are the part of our body that's the most individual and the most ourselves, they're also, because of the communication element and because of our social relationships, they're also social organs. So they are how we are known. And when we think of our loved ones, we think of their faces, don't we? We think of them smiling. We think of moments that we've shared together. And we think of intimacy with other people. So they're never just medical organs that only belong to us.
1: My guest is Faye Bound Alberti, who founded the Center for Technology and the Body at King's College London and wrote a book called The Face, A Cultural History. This is Think. I'm Chris Boyd. Faye, there was the era before most regular people had much of an idea at all about what their own faces looked like and were maybe not self-conscious in that way. Now we've entered an era where not only do we know what our faces look like, but everywhere we go, whether or not we are aware of it, we are probably being captured by closed circuit television and, you know, photography, just trying to monitor who's coming and going, even from not just airports, but, you know, stores and on the street. How much do we need to be worried about the technology confusing our face with that of another person?
0: Yeah, well, of course, there's deep fakes as well, isn't there? And there's deliberate kind of subversion of the truth of a face. And I think there are genuine reasons to be concerned, and there are reasons to want more regulation. And I think in the history of science and technology and medicine, what happens is, and we see this in face transplants, but we see it in every technology, something is created and invented that's going to make our lives easier. There are always perceived challenges. Is it worth it? Should we do it? By the time we've worked out all of the ethics around it, you know, it's already happening. And we're seeing this with AI and conversations about AI. And the challenge with something like facial recognition technologies is that it's harder and harder to regulate because you're going across boundaries, geographical boundaries and political differences. And what is needed is some sort of regulation that is able to deal with the algorithmic bias at the very least, because we're finding that because of the ways in which we develop algorithms where we input data that's primarily based on white men, we end up with a lot of misidentification in facial recognition technologies for people of color and women. And we have seen, you know, all kinds of miscarriages of justice as a result. But what we are doing is we need to address some of those algorithmic biases and address why it's happening. But we also think we need to think very carefully about the ways in which we are routinely capturing faces and deciding what they mean. So it happens in supermarkets, for instance, where people are being surveilled, looking at things on shelves, you know, trying to assess whether or not they desire a certain thing and it's coded and reading their expressions all the time. We are constantly collecting faces. I've lost track of the number of young people that I've spoken to who do face apps and, you know, upload their face data so that they can look like an 18th century courtesan or a medieval farmer, because it's fun. And so without thinking, we're constantly giving our data away and we're not actually thinking about the consequences of this. And we've had discussion, I'm sure you know, in the film industry about the use of AI and all of this kind of constant anxiety about it. And I think one of the things I really hope the book does is draw attention to the fact that we need to have this conversation more generally, not about one specific technology, but about technology as a whole. And what are we doing? Are we emulating and pretending that we are somebody else, or are we content to keep capturing faces as though they represent us entirely without really thinking through the legislation around it. I think the young people are struggling with not knowing how to understand and reconcile this idea that they have of themselves with the ability to be okay in the world. And I think in those ways, we are in a bit of a crusade crisis. And I think that we need to have some proper political conversations about where we go from here.
1: Faye Bound-Alberti founded the Center for Technology and the Body at King's College London, where she leads the Interface, which is the world's first and only multi-million pound project examining technologies of the face. Her new book is called The Face, A Cultural History. Faye, this has been really interesting. Thank you for being here.
0: Such a pleasure. Thank you very much.
1: Think is distributed by PRX, the Public Radio Exchange. Again, I'm Chris Boyd. Thanks for listening. Have a great day.

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